Thanks. It's so cool that you guys are all here. When we first got here, it was completely empty, and I was thinking, I hope some people come. But even so, it's so cool. This is such a great radio station. I've been checking it out lately. And some of the college stations are just the best stations I think there are, especially since I'm more likely to get played on them than I feel a lot better about them. This is about another family, a family, kind of a dysfunctional family, I guess, like a lot of us had. Mine was more in a good way, though, and just a little crazy and wild and out there. California is where I'm from, I guess. Kind of goes with the territory. This is called Baby of the Family.

Thank you. Well, you know, the music business is a rather challenging business, per se. I think really if you want to go the distance in music, you really have to just have a real love for what you do. And I'm lucky that I do.

0: Thank you so much. Well, I'm going to bring out the love of my life now. This is my wife, Kathy. Come on out, Kath. How about it? This is about a guy that we met, actually, in Birmingham when we played City Stages, which is a festival there. He's this crazy guy, and everybody seems to know him, but they don't know really exactly what he does or anything. They just know that if he dances like he does so wildly in front of your act, you're destined, you're going to go places, could be a big star. Well, he didn't dance in front of us, and we were kind of upset by that.
1: Next time,
0: yeah. Name's Beetle Bob.

Thank you. We'll do one more song here, and thanks again for coming out. This is a song that was inspired by Jane Roberts. It's really just about going out there and doing it, getting things done. It's called Free the Poet.

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1: 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If you'd like to find out more information about our program or about the many artists that you hear on the program, just go to your web crawler, your favorite search engine, and type in WUWF, and you can come to our webpage on the World Wide Web, and we have all sorts of information about programs that are upcoming and the many artists that we do feature from time to time. We have a group that's getting all plugged in right now on stage. Very delighted to have them with us tonight, the Judith Edelman Band. They've been touring a lot in the West and in the Midwest. This is their first trip to Florida, and we're glad that they could make Niceville their first stop. Please join me in welcoming the Judith Edelman Band.

Thank you. Thanks very much, folks. All right. We are very, very happy to be here. This is our first time in Florida. It's my first time in the state of Florida, period. And I was told yesterday, we were in Alabama yesterday, and the folks up there said, oh, you're going down to see some Yankees. So I don't know if you guys think of yourself as Yankees, but I thought, well, I'm originally from New York City, so I should feel right at home. Right, we started out there with one called I Don't Need a Thousand Acres, and we're going to do sort of more of an Irish number here for you. I wrote this one a couple years ago, and my mother said it was the saddest song she ever heard, and she was worried about me. And I reminded her what I was like as an adolescent, and she felt better. This is one called Why'd You Wait So Long?

Thank you very much. Thank you, folks. Thanks very much. It's fine of you. Well, we're gonna get the guy standing next to me who's playing the bass over here to sing one for you. He comes from the great state of Idaho, which is where most of us come from, or it's where we live anyway, behind the potato curtain is what we say. And he has been playing the mandolin and the bass and singing and writing songs for years. He's got an album out called Early Times, and he's got one on the way. You should look for it later in the summer, called One Shoe Left. And this is Ben Winship, and he's going to be singing this one that's off of his album that's coming up. This is one called Only the River Knows Her Name.

0: Thank you. Thank you very much.
1: Well, it's time to feature the incredible instrumental power of a couple of the guys up here with me tonight. On my left, he's originally from Salt Lake City, and he makes it home now, surrounded by potato fields in Idaho. He is probably best known, yes, I'm going to say it, on radio, and there's nothing you can do about it. He's well known in Salt Lake City for having been in a fabulous band when he was 11 years old called the Pee Wee Pickers. Yes, they put out an album, and the music is great, but I'm telling you, the haircuts and the socks are worth the price of the album.
2: It's not a very nice thing to say here in Niceville.
1: Now, how many times have you folks heard that one? Anyway, this is Matt Flinner, and he wrote this next song for a documentary that was on the commemorating the opening up of Utah. The Utah Centennial, the statehood, I guess. And playing it with him is a guy from the Windy City, Chicago, and he graduated from high school last week, so we're real proud of him for that. Yay!
3: For those of you who are out in radio land and can't see it, he's actually 50.
1: He, as you, I'm sure, picked up, he's an incredible fiddle player. He'll be going to the Berklee School of Music next year in Boston, and, you know, he'll teach them a thing or two when he's there, I'm sure. And we're just really happy to have him with us on this tour. This is Casey Dreesen, and he and Matt are gonna play one for you now. Like I said, it's one of Matt's. This is one called Black's Fork.
4: One, two.

0: Turner and Casey Dreesen.
1: Thank you. Thanks. Thanks, folks. Thanks a lot, folks. Once again, we are the Judith Edelman Band. We're real happy to be here in Florida playing on your wonderful radio station. And thanks to all you folks for coming out, and thanks to all you folks out in Radio Land for listening. We're going to close out our portion of the show here with a train song. And this is another one from Judith's record, which is called Perfect World on the Compass record label. And this tune is called I'm Gonna Ride on a Train. So thanks again.

The National Weather Service in Mobile has issued a tornado warning for East Central Baldwin County in southwestern Alabama, northwestern Escambia County in northwestern Florida, until 8:15 p.m. Central Daylight Time. At 7:40 p.m. Central Daylight Time, a severe thunderstorm capable of producing a tornado was located 12 miles east of Stapleton, or 13 miles southeast of Bay Minette, moving east at 50 miles per hour. Hazard, tornado. Source, radar indicated rotation. Impact, flying debris will be dangerous to those caught without shelter. Mobile homes will be damaged or destroyed. Damage to roofs, windows, and vehicles will occur. Tree damage is likely. This tornadic thunderstorm will remain over mainly rural areas of East Central Baldwin and northwestern Escambia counties. Take cover now. Move to a basement or an interior room on the lowest floor of a sturdy building. Avoid windows. If you are outdoors, in a mobile home, or in a vehicle, move to the closest substantial shelter and protect yourself from flying debris. Repeating, a tornado warning has been issued until 8:15 p.m. Central Daylight Time for the following county: Baldwin, Alabama, and Escambia, Florida.

0: You're listening to Radio Live, coming to you this evening from Okaloosa Walton Community College in Niceville, Florida. Kevin Danzig is here with us this evening. He brought his wife, Kathy, along. Now, Kevin is a troubadour in the true sense of the word. He put his house up for rent, and he and Kathy and their dog, Hootie, travel around the country in their RV and live the life of troubadours.
1: It's a neo-gypsy kind of a thing, I guess.
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1: Thanks a lot. It's a real pleasure for me to be here. I do a lot of work down in New Orleans, and these first two songs are kind of about people I've met in different situations down in New Orleans. This first one, it was written about a bar where people gather and assume different identities on a Saturday night. It's called the Liar's Corner. River City's out.

you can snap your fingers here if you like. Since it's the radio. You got it? Susan Smith is looking on pretty.

Well, just down the street from there, a couple blocks, probably Chupatula Street, down by the levee, is this lady named Clarissa. She's doing the best she can with what she's got.

The National Weather Service in Mobile has issued a flash flood warning for western Escambia County in south-central Alabama, northwestern Baldwin County in southwestern Alabama, central Mobile County in southwestern Alabama, northwestern Escambia County in northwestern Florida, until 10:45 p.m. Central Daylight Time. At 7:50 p.m. Central Daylight Time, Doppler radar indicated thunderstorms producing heavy rain across the warned area. Between 1 and 3 inches of rain have fallen. Additional rainfall amounts of 2 to 4 inches are possible in the warned area. Flash flooding is ongoing or expected to begin shortly. Hazard: flash flooding caused by thunderstorms. Source: radar indicated. Impact: flash flooding of small creeks and streams, urban areas, highways, streets and underpasses, as well as other poor drainage and low-lying areas. Some locations that will experience flash flooding include downtown Mobile, midtown Mobile, Pritchard, Tillman's Corner, Saraland, Bay Minette, Atmore, Chickasaw, Satsuma, Creola, Chunchula, Stockton, Axis, Sims, Tanner Williams, Interstate 65 and Alabama Highway 225, Interstate 65 and Alabama Highway 158, I-65 and I-165, I-10 and I-65 and Mobile Regional Airport. Turn around, don't drown when encountering flooded roads. Most flood deaths occur in vehicles. Be especially cautious at night when it is harder to recognize the dangers of flooding. Be aware of your surroundings and do not drive on flooded roads. Repeating, a flash flood.

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I hope you enjoyed the Judith Edelman Band and Kevin and Kathy Danzig. Pat Crawford is producer and host of Radio Live. I'm Dale Regal. 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

0: NPR, it's World Cafe. Hey, I am Kaleo. Coming up, Brandi Carlile has teamed up with the National Park Service to release a new song called Life on the Run.
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0: Death Cab for Cutie have a new album, and we have a new song to play called Punching the Flowers.
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4: It's 20 seconds to the last call. You're going, hey, hey, hey.
0: That's today on World Cafe. You know, I saw a non-alcoholic beverage on a menu recently with the title Three Marlenas, and somewhere Jacob Dylan was smiling. Yo, Dad, I got a cocktail named after one of my songs. Wallflowers, get us going.

0: One of the best records of 2026. It's from Rat Boys. It's called Singing to an Empty Chair. And the song, Penny in the Lake. That puts the wraps on this edition of The Cafe. And, you know, if you dug Rat Boys, long conversation with the band, you can find it on our YouTube channel at World Cafe. 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Appreciate you listening. We'll catch you on the next World Cafe from NPR.
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That is conga virtuoso Pancho Sanchez from the Papagato recording. Nice long conga solo there. And the composition Quindembo. Welcome to Thursday Night Jazz here on WUWF. I'm Dale Riegel. We'll hear some more Latin jazz courtesy of trombonist Wayne Wallace from his dedication recording. Also Mark Isham, the fine trumpeter and composer. And we'll hear from vocalist Cheryl Benteen. Right now, it's another singer and a Latin style, a Latin stylization of the Stanley Turrentine tune Sugar. Here's Kat Parra on WUWF.

That's a nice version of Mongo Santa Maria's Afro Blue, done by Henri Guidon and his band, from a recording titled Salsa Creole, Afro-Cuban Salsa Music, a variety of artists. In the middle of the set, we heard from trombonist Wayne Wallace and the title track from his Dedication recording. We started out with singer Kat Parra from her Azucar de Amor recording, and a nice Latinized version, kind of a mambo, of the tune Sugar by Stanley Turrentine. I'm Dale Regal. It is Thursday Night Jazz on WUWF 88.1 FM, online at wuwf.org. Let's mellow things out, at least for a moment here, with trumpeter Mark Isham, also using a variety of electronics. This is from a self-titled recording, and a piece of music called Toward the Infinite White.

That's Cheryl Benteen here on WUWF, the title track from her recording Something Cool with piano and string quartet, sound designed by Mark Isham. And we heard Mark Isham playing trumpet before that with his own composition Toward the Infinite White off a self-titled recording. It's Thursday Night Jazz on WUWF. I'm Dale Regal.

That is the Brazilian pianist Antonio Adolfo from his Jobim Forever recording. Of course, the girl from Ipanema. In the middle of the set, we heard from Gary Burton from his Cool Nights recording, a tune titled Gorgeous, also featuring Bob James on keyboards, Wolfgang Muthspiel on the guitar, Peter Erskine on drums, Will Lee on the bass and percussion. Gary Burton in the middle of the set here on WUWF. Trumpeter Alan Vizzuti started us out with the tune Amara from his Ritzville recording, featuring Chick Corea on the piano. I'm Dale Regal. Thanks for joining me for Thursday Night Jazz here on WUWF. I'm back again Saturday and Sunday nights, 8 to 10 p.m. for big bands and jazz, and next Wednesday and Thursday, 9 p.m. for more jazz sounds. Here's a bit more of trumpeter Alan Vizzuti from the Ritzville recording and the tune One of a Kind.

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I'm John DiLiberto, and you're hearing a slow flow echoes from PRX. Coming up in this hour, I've got Bela Fleck taking his banjo and going all Indian with a superstar quartet that includes tabla master Zakir Hussain, bassist Edgar Meyer, and Bansuri flute player Rakesh Chaurasia. It reminds you of John McLaughlin's Shakti. That's not an accident. I've also got a great new album by Tom Caulfield, a guitarist who is always coming up with novel settings for his instrument. His new album is The Whisper Resistance.

Tom Caulfield from his new album, The Whisper Resistance. It speaks softly in the current of a slow flow echoes. From an album called Beethoven, spelled without any of the vowels, this is Stefan Obermeyer and Appassionata.

hearing a slow flow echoes from PRXN. I'm John DiLiberto. Coming up, I've just got an entrancing electronic piece by Anna, who is a brilliant electronic composer. Her full name is Anna Miranda. From her album Intentions, we're going to hear a track. But let's start with Robert Rich. His album Traveler's Cloth is The Echoes, June CD of the Month, and this is Feathers on a Bare.

from a compilation called Imagine, Music for Reading, Burnt Shoal with Seduction. And that came out of Anna, really wonderful electronic musician out of Brazil with a new album called Intentions. We heard Washing Away, very hypnotic track. And up at the top, Robert Rich from his album Traveler's Cloth. That is the June Echoes CD of the month. 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You can also read my review of Robert Rich's Traveler's Cloth. That's all at Echoes, echoes.org. The current keeps moving in the next half hour with music from Bela Fleck as the slow flow continues from PRX. Did you know about the Echoes app? It's a way you can hear all kinds of music from the Echoes soundscape. You can dial up the Echoes podcast, listen to our live recordings, and check out what's coming up. 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

You're hearing a slow flow echoes from PRX, and I'm John DiLiberto. And as we always do in the second half hour of the slow flow, we'll go about 29 minutes nonstop. It's going to include Bela Fleck, Michael Hewitt, Feverkin, and Deborah Martin and Jill Haley. But let's start with Tom Caulfield. He's a wonderful fingerstyle guitarist from Southern California. He's been putting out a string of great albums over the last decade or so, always putting his instrument in a novel setting. His new album is The Whisper Resistance, and this is Navigating the Fall.

Deborah Martin and Jill Haley from their ambient album Into the Quiet, and that was the title track from that one. That came out of Feverkin with Element and Moderate, and Michael Hewitt before that from his Blue Avian EP. You can catch a concert with Michael Hewitt up on the Echo's website. Bela Fleck before that, that was that Indian-inspired tune, which is not something you usually think of when you think of Bela Fleck and his banjo. It's from a new album called As We Speak, and we heard the B-tune from that one. And up at the top, Tom Caulfield from his latest, The Whisper Resistance. I'm John DiLiberto. Thank you for being with me in this first hour of A Slow Flow Echoes. You can get a playlist for the show on our website at echoes.org. Jeff Town is the producer of Echoes. He also sequenced today's Slow Flow. 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

0: Streaming through the current in the next hour is Surface 10, the alias of Dean DeBenedictis. We'll hear from his album, A Stray Ending. I've also got the album leaf from their latest, Future Falling. It's drifting through the slow flow in the next hour on Echoes from PRX.
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I'm John DiLiberto, and you're hearing a slow flow echoes from PRX. Swimming downstream this hour is Bill Nelson from his album Stupid Serious, and I've got Ty Ray from Shattering Stimuli. I've also got some new ambient chamber music out of Germany. Berlin-based composer David Kahn is on the Sign Music label. They specialize in very chilled electronic sounds. David takes those electronics and adds some subtle orchestration to it on his EP, Kirkefell.

hearing a slow flow echoes from PRXN. I'm John DiLiberto. Coming up, I've got music by Surface 10 and Omar Farouk Tekbalek. Let's start with Moon and Bike. This is from their debut album called One, track called Song.

music from the Norwegian band Bel Canto. I usually do not play their instrumental tracks, not because they aren't very good, but because they had an amazing singer, Annelie Drecker, and I just loved playing her tracks. But that was a pretty good tune, Clover Dance, from the album Whiteout Conditions. That came out of Step, the Gaia remix from Omar Farouk Tekbilek, and Paul Winter in there with one of his nature pieces, Ocean Dream. Surface 10 was in there with a piece that was definitely not nature-oriented, DT5, United from his album A Stray Ending. And up at the top, Gina Alice and Chad Lawson reworking one of Chad's pieces of Twilight Skies, and that's from an EP called Dream World. Coming up in the next half hour of A Slow Flow Echoes, I've got Bill Nelson and the album Leaf. If you can't get enough of Echoes on the air, then check out Echoes Online. That's our streaming subscription music service. 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Stay with me. The Slow Flow continues from PRX. Did you know about the Echoes app? 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

You're hearing a slow flow echoes from PRXN. I'm John DiLiberto, and as we always do in the fourth half hour of the flow, we're going to go about 29 minutes nonstop. It will include the Album Leaf, Bill Nelson, WMD, and Tayo Ray. But let's start with David Kahn. This is from his EP Kirkufell. This is a really beautiful track. It's called Dream Ahead.

0: Tayo Ray, the persona of Saul Stokes. This is from the second Tayo Ray release, though, Shattering Stimuli. And we heard Extending from Nano off of that. WND proceeded with Nowhere off their album Deliquus, and Bill Nelson from one of the many albums he's released over the last 4 or 5 years. This one is called Stupid Serious. Domain of Echo, the name of that track. That came out of the album Leaf, of course, the project of Jimmy Lavelle, who plays keyboards and guitar. This is from their latest album, Future Falling. Give In, the name of that track. And we start off with David Kahn from an EP called Kirkufell. I'm John DiLiberto. Thanks for being with me in this second hour of A Slow Flow Echoes. 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

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You're on the Soundbeat. You're listening to the Hawaiian steel guitar of Sam Cokie. He was one of the many Hawaiian music greats broadcast all over the islands, and indeed the world, by a show called Hawaii Calls.

Over the next 40 years, though, Hawaii Calls would become the most popular radio show in the world. At its height, over 750 stations carried the weekly show, brought to listeners from the courtyard of the Royal Hawaiian Hotel on Waikiki. Soundbeat is produced at the Belfer Audio Archive, Syracuse University Library. I'm Brett Barry.

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1: If you face workplace discrimination, you can blow the whistle to an independent agency. But if you work for the federal courts, you don't have the same rights.
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3: 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I'm T.S. Strickland. At a public forum this week, residents packed the commission chamber to speak out against the possibility of large-scale data centers coming to Escambia County. By the end of the night, officials emphasized there is no active proposal and no project under consideration. WUWF's Christina Andrews reports.
4: The room stayed full for hours. Speaker after speaker stepped to the microphone. Some brought research. Others brought stories. Many brought worry. Army veteran Harlan Wolner told commissioners this was the first county meeting he had ever attended.
5: A service to our community, service to life, service to our people should be an ideal that we strive for, that we hold dear. These data centers are serving big money. They're serving tech that's harming life. Please serve us. Take care of us. Take care of our land. Take care of our waters. Take care of our soils. Please don't let them come in. Thank you.
4: Another veteran, Arnita Welcome, told commissioners she opposed data centers and connected that concern to what she believes communities have experienced after industrial development.
6: I do vote no to data centers. I know y'all didn't need me to hold up a sign because enough of y'all here to hold up signs.
4: Around her, people in the audience lifted signs that read, "No data centers." Then she asked county leaders a question. What is the difference between a moratorium and a ban? County Attorney Allison Rogers answered.
7: If we get to that point, what I'm going to be recommending is a ban, actually, because playing around.
4: The room erupted in applause, but later in the meeting, officials tried to answer a different question. How did this conversation begin? Florida West Economic Development Alliance CEO Chris Play stepped to the podium.
8: Florida West has never been in active negotiations to build a data center. There is no proposal, no incentive commitment, and no pending public action before this board, PEDC, or Florida West.
4: Platte said Florida West receives inquiries from many industries, and he said evaluating those is not the same thing as recruiting a company.
8: So responding to any inquiry or doing the due diligence that we need to do, that is our responsibility, is not recruiting a company. It is not endorsing, and it is not approving a project. The large-scale box that some people are they're picturing in their mind is not coming here.
4: Commissioner Lumen May said he had never been briefed on a data center proposal, but said if he had ever heard about one, history would shape how he viewed it.
9: Had I had a conversation, I would have simply reminded them of Wedgewood, the Superfund site, the Creole site, and all those environmental injustices that have happened to neighborhoods of color and probably neighborhoods, because we know where it's going to go. It's going to go north and central, or it's going to go in the hood. We know exactly if they were going to put something where they would propose to put it.
4: And he questioned the idea that economic development alone should settle the debate.
9: So often we think that we are patronizing and giving the underserved because they just need jobs. Jobs that kill you, you'll never be able to get a retirement.
4: By that point, the meeting had gone on for 2 hours. Residents came to oppose a project they believed could be coming. County leaders responded by saying no project exists. But the message from the crowd was clear. If that conversation ever does come to Escambia County, they want to be part of it from the beginning. 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
10: It's Morning Edition from NPR News. I'm Leila Fadel.
11: And I'm Steve Inskeep. The negotiations between the U.S. and Iran are a test for Vice President J.D. Vance. He was deeply involved in working out that memorandum the U.S. and Iran signed this week. He did not go as expected to meet Iranians in Switzerland today, but has more negotiations ahead. Vance has been defending the deal against critics who observe that Iran enjoyed immediate benefits and could enjoy many more. He says that all depends.
12: If they change their behavior, big things are going to happen for Iran and for the world. If they don't, no skin off our backs. Either way, we win, and that's the way the president has set up this deal.
11: NPR's Danielle Kurtzleben has focused on the vice president, who has become in some ways the face of this negotiation. Hi there, Danielle.
13: Good morning.
11: What is the vice president's role in the negotiations?
13: Well, he confirmed at yesterday's White House press briefing that he'll be leading the negotiation team. There aren't a lot of details yet on that, though. He had been supposed to go to Switzerland today for a ceremonial signing, but then Trump signed the deal a couple days ago. So now the White House says negotiation plans aren't finalized, and Vance and his team will just leave at the first opportunity.
11: Meaning we'll leave to go negotiate at the first opportunity.
13: Right.
11: Okay. How much is riding on him?
13: A lot. I mean, President Trump made a telling joke about this at a press conference this week. A reporter asked him essentially if Vance is the fall guy if things don't work out. And Trump answered with this.
14: This way, if it works out, I'm going to take the credit. If it doesn't work out, I'm blaming J.D. You better be careful, J.D.
13: Now, it got laughs. Vance said yesterday that, yeah, it was a joke. But even so, there's a reason it got a laugh. Trump does not like to lose, and Vance is the face of these negotiations. He's been doing these many press appearances this week talking up his new book. And in those, he also talked a lot about Iran. And he gave that press briefing yesterday, and he's leading the team. So if the U.S. does not get what it wants, Vance may, at least publicly, have to own a lot of that. And we even saw a little taste of that this week as well, when some on the right pinned their dissatisfaction with the deal on Vance.
11: Well, he's got a lot to accomplish in 60 days.
13: Yeah, absolutely. Though there is the possibility of extensions beyond 60 days. But
11: sure.
13: Even so, the Obama nuclear deal took more than a year and a half to negotiate. So if it's 60, even 120 days, that still could be a pretty short time frame. And then, like you said, there's a lot Trump wants here. He has said Iran will never have a nuclear weapon. Officials have talked about changing the course of the Middle East region. Those are high bars. And I talked to Mona Yacoubian, director of the Middle East program at the Center for Strategic and International Studies, about this.
15: The president's proclivities to exaggerate the terms for success then set J.D. Vance or whoever is undertaking the negotiation going in at somewhat of a disadvantage.
13: Now, in addition to all of that, she said Iranians are notoriously tough negotiators, and Vance isn't a seasoned diplomat. So really, it's hard to overstate how big of a job this is going to be.
11: What does he bring to the table if he's not a seasoned diplomat?
13: Well, he's been trying to laugh off that criticism, first of all, that he's not experienced. Yesterday, he said he has dealt with hostile adversaries, saying that, well, he was on The View this week, which, you know, haha.
11: Okay.
13: But in terms of his assets, it is possible that Vance's anti-interventionist positions in the past give him some credibility here. In addition to that, he's an aggressive messenger for the administration. So really, I think the thing to keep in mind, though, is that for all the White House is celebrating, this framework isn't an end to the war. It's a start to what might be a difficult process to end the war.
11: NPR's Danielle Kurtzleben, thanks so much. Appreciate it.
13: Thank you.
10: The Obama Presidential Center opens to the public today, a day after dignitaries, celebrities, and three former presidents attended its dedication. While not a presidential library, the Obama Center is trying to do what most actual presidential libraries do, shape a former president's legacy. NPR's Don Gagne reports.
16: Former President Obama has been out of office nearly 10 years. He remains a very popular figure. A new CNN poll out this week shows him with a 57% approval rating among all Americans. For comparison, President Donald Trump and former President Joe Biden both score in the 30s in the same survey. Ask a Democratic politician about Obama's legacy, and answers like this one from Michigan Governor Gretchen Whitmer are common.
17: I think that President Obama has inspired so many people to go into public service.
16: And she says this about the Obama Presidential Center.
17: The museum, I think, will be a place, a kind of a ground zero for training, inspiring, and encouraging people to go into the service of the public. And it's a wonderful part of his legacy, too.
16: Tina Chan is a veteran of the Obama White House and is now vice president of the Obama Foundation. She says the center's museum tells the story of the work that's been done by the president and his team over many years.
18: And now what we're trying to do is empower people to realize that the ability to, whatever it is they want to achieve, that ability to achieve that is something that's within them. And they can do that no matter who they are.
16: The museum will be the epicenter of how Obama is remembered. His legacy as a candidate and office holder who sought to bridge racial divides and promote inclusiveness is viewed in the context of his successor, Donald Trump. Voters turned to Trump in two of the three presidential elections that followed Obama's time in office. And Trump's attacks on Obama, beginning during Obama's first campaign for president, continue to this day. Trump was neither invited nor did his name come up at yesterday's dedication. Nonetheless, there were rebuttals like this from former First Lady Michelle Obama.
19: The lies about your birthright, your faith, your patriotism, the outrage when you stated the biological fact that if you'd had a son, that he too would be black. Yet, you were unflappable at every turn, always focused, always calm, always looking at the long view.
16: For his part, Obama addressed the audience at the ceremony by dismissing the notion that the work he has done is now history.
20: We can learn from the past, but America's story isn't frozen in the past. It has chapters yet to be written, not by one person or a few people, not by Barack and Michelle or anybody with a fancy title or a high office, but by all of us.
16: Instead, he said he wants the center with his name on it to inspire hope and change like his first campaign well into the future. Don Gagne, NPR News, Chicago.

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1: Religion, morality, and knowledge being necessary to a good government and the happiness of mankind, schools and the means of education shall forever be encouraged. This quotation is from the Northwest Ordinance of 1787. I'm Manny Diaz, president of the University of West Florida, and this is UWF's tribute to the 250th anniversary of the founding of our nation. The Confederation Congress, which predated the government established by the United States Constitution, passed the Northwest Ordinance in 1787. The ordinance provided precedent for the process by which territories could pursue statehood. It has prohibited slavery throughout the whole region, and it affirmed that moral and civic public education is essential to a good government and human happiness. Accordingly, the Northwest Ordinance required that the land be reserved in all municipalities of the territory for the support of public schools. The University of West Florida, as a public institution, continues to uphold this noble purpose, recognizing that religion, morality, and knowledge are vital not only to the healthy functioning of our civil society, but also to the happiness of our people.
2: Manny Diaz Jr. is president of the University of West Florida. UWF has been hosting guest lectures to speak on campus as part of the America 250 Florida celebration. 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
3: Nashville hot chicken is the city's most famous food, and one chef has turned it into an ice cream flavor. We get the the scoop next time you're in now.
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5: Good morning, I'm Leila Fadil. Soccer fans from around the world are in the U.S. for the World Cup, and they are posting on social media about trying American food for the first time. A Swedish influencer shared her joy after tasting what she called ranch sauce. A Scottish tourist raved about Buc-ee's.

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That means listeners like you. And also from Clark Partington, Attorneys at Law. 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
1: If you face workplace discrimination, you can blow the whistle to an independent agency. 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
2: 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No neutral decision maker.
1: I'm Elsa Chang. 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
3: 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You're listening to Morning Edition. I'm T.S. Strickland. At a public forum this week, residents packed the commission chamber to speak out against the possibility of large-scale data centers coming to Escambia County. By the end of the night, officials emphasized there was no active proposal and no project under consideration. WUWF's Christina Andrews reports.
4: The room stayed full for hours. Speaker after speaker stepped to the microphone. Some brought research. Others brought stories. Many brought worry. Army veteran Harlan Wolner told commissioners this was the first county meeting he had ever attended.
5: A service to our community, service to life, service to our people. Should be an ideal that we strive for, that we hold dear. These data centers are serving big money. They're serving tech that's harming life. Please serve us. Take care of us. Take care of our land. Take care of our waters. Take care of our soils. Please don't let them come in. Thank you.
4: Another veteran, Arnita Welcome, told commissioners she opposed data centers and connected that concern to what she believes communities have experienced after industrial development.
6: I do vote no to data centers. I know y'all didn't need me to hold up a sign because enough of y'all here to hold up signs.
4: Around her, people in the audience lifted signs that read, "No data centers." Then she asked county leaders a question. What is the difference between a moratorium and a ban? County Attorney Allison Rogers answered,
7: "If we get to that point, what I'm going to be recommending is a ban, actually, because in playing around."
4: The room erupted in applause, but later in the meeting, officials tried to answer a different question. How did this conversation begin? Florida West Economic Development Alliance CEO Chris Platte stepped to the podium.
8: Florida West has never been in active negotiations to build a data center. There is no proposal, no incentive commitment, and no pending public action before this board, PEDC, or Florida West.
4: Platte said Florida West receives inquiries from many industries, and he said evaluating those is not the same thing as recruiting a company.
8: So responding to any inquiry or doing the due diligence that we need to do, that is our responsibility, is not recruiting a company. It is not endorsing, and it is not approving a project. The large-scale box that some people are trying to, or they're picturing in their mind, is not coming here.
4: Commissioner Lumen May said he had never been briefed on a data center proposal, but said if he had ever heard about one, history would shape how he viewed it.
9: Had I had a conversation, I would have simply reminded them of Wedgewood, the Superfund site, the Creole site, and all those environmental injustices that have happened to neighborhoods of color and probably neighborhoods, because we know where it's going to go. It's going to go north and central, or it's going to go in the hood. We know exactly if they were going to put something where they would propose to put it.
4: And he questioned the idea that economic development alone should settle the debate.
9: So often we think that we are patronizing and giving the underserved because they just need jobs. Jobs that kill you, you'll never be able to get a retirement.
4: By that point, the meeting had gone on for 2 hours. Residents came to oppose a project they believed could be coming. County leaders responded by saying no project exists. But the message from the crowd was clear. If that conversation ever does come to Escambia County, they want to be part of it from the beginning. Christina Andrews, WUWF News.
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10: It's Morning Edition from NPR News. I'm Leila Fadel.
11: And I'm Steve Inskeep. The negotiations between the U.S. and Iran are a test for Vice President J.D. Vance. He was deeply involved in working out that memorandum the U.S. and Iran signed this week. He did not go as expected to meet Iranians in Switzerland today, but has more negotiations ahead. Vance has been defending the deal against critics who observe that Iran enjoyed immediate benefits and could enjoy many more. He says that all depends.
12: If they change their behavior, big things are going to happen for Iran and for the world. If they don't, no skin off our backs. Either way, we win. And that's the way the president has set up this deal.
11: NPR's Danielle Kurtzleben has focused on the vice president, who has become in some ways the face of this negotiation. Hi there, Danielle.
13: Good morning.
11: What is the vice president's role in the negotiations?
13: Well, he confirmed at yesterday's White House press briefing that he'll be leading the negotiation team. There aren't a lot of details yet on that, though. He had been supposed to go to Switzerland today for a ceremonial signing, but then Trump signed the deal a couple days ago. So now the White House says negotiation plans aren't finalized, and Vance and his team will just leave at the first opportunity.
11: Meaning we'll leave to go negotiate at the first opportunity.
13: Right.
11: Okay. How much is riding on him?
13: A lot. I mean, President Trump made a telling joke about this at a press conference this week. A reporter asked him, essentially, if Vance is the fall guy if things don't work out. And Trump answered with this.
14: This way, if it works out, I'm going to take the credit. If it doesn't work out, I'm blaming J.D. You better be careful, J.D.
13: Now, it got laughs. And Vance said yesterday that, yeah, it was a joke. But even so, there's a reason it got a laugh. Trump does not like to lose, and Vance is the face of these negotiations. He's been doing these many press appearances this week talking up his new book. And in those, he also talked a lot about Iran. And he gave that press briefing yesterday, and he's leading the team. So if the U.S. does not get what it wants, Vance may, at least publicly, have to own a lot of that. And we even saw a little taste of that this week as well, when some on the right pinned their dissatisfaction with the deal on Vance.
11: Well, he's got a lot to accomplish in 60 days.
13: Yeah, absolutely. Though there is the possibility of extensions beyond 60 days. But
11: sure.
13: Even so, the Obama nuclear deal took more than a year and a half to negotiate. So if it's 60, even 120 days, that still could be a pretty short time frame. And then, like you said, there's a lot Trump wants here. He has said Iran will never have a nuclear weapon. Officials have talked about changing the course of the Middle East region. Those are high bars. And I talked to Mona Yacoubian, director of the Middle East program at the Center for Strategic and International Studies, about this.
15: The president's proclivities to exaggerate the terms for success then set J.D. Vance or whoever is undertaking the negotiation going in at somewhat of a disadvantage.
13: Now, in addition to all of that, she said Iranians are notoriously tough negotiators, and Vance isn't a seasoned diplomat. So really, it's hard to overstate how big of a job this is going to be.
11: What does he bring to the table if he's not a seasoned diplomat?
13: Well, he's been trying to laugh off that criticism, first of all, that he's not experienced. Yesterday, he said he has dealt with hostile adversaries, saying that, well, he was on The View this week, which, you know, haha.
11: Okay.
13: But in terms of his assets, it is possible that Vance's anti-interventionist positions in the past give him some credibility here. In addition to that, he's an aggressive messenger for the administration. So really, I think the thing to keep in mind, though, is that for all the White House is celebrating, this framework isn't an end to the war. It's a start to what might be a difficult process to end the war.
11: NPR's Danielle Kurtzleben, thanks so much. Appreciate it.
13: Thank you.
10: The Obama Presidential Center opens to the public today, a day after dignitaries, celebrities, and three former presidents attended its dedication. While not a presidential library, the Obama Center is trying to do what most actual presidential libraries do, shape a former president's legacy. NPR's Don Gagne reports.
16: Former President Obama has been out of office nearly 10 years. He remains a very popular figure. A new CNN poll out this week shows him with a 57% approval rating among all Americans. For comparison, President Donald Trump and former President Joe Biden both score in the 30s in the same survey. Ask a Democratic politician about Obama's legacy, and answers like this one from Michigan Governor Gretchen Whitmer are common.
17: I think that President Obama has inspired so many people to go into public service.
16: And she says this about the Obama Presidential Center.
17: The museum, I think, will be a place, a kind of a ground zero for training, inspiring, and encouraging people to go into the service of the public. And it's a wonderful part of his legacy, too.
16: Tina Chan is a veteran of the Obama White House and is now vice president of the Obama Foundation. She says the center's museum tells the story of the work that's been done by the president and his team over many years.
18: And now what we're trying to do is empower people to realize that the ability to, whatever it is they want to achieve, that ability to achieve that is something that's within them. And they can do that no matter who they are.
16: The museum will be the epicenter of how Obama is remembered. His legacy as a candidate and office holder who sought to bridge racial divides and promote inclusiveness is viewed in the context of his successor, Donald Trump. Voters turned to Trump in two of the three presidential elections that followed Obama's time in office, and Trump's attacks on Obama, beginning during Obama's first campaign for president, continue to this day. Trump was neither invited nor did his name come up at yesterday's dedication. Nonetheless, there were rebuttals like this from former First Lady Michelle Obama.
19: The lies about your birthright, your faith, your patriotism, the outrage when you stated the biological fact that if you'd had a son, that he too would be black. Yet, you were unflappable at every turn, always focused, always calm, always looking at the long view.
16: For his part, Obama addressed the audience at the ceremony by dismissing the notion that the work he has done is now history.
20: We can learn from the past, but America's story isn't frozen in the past. It has chapters yet to be written, not by one person or a few people, not by Barack and Michelle or anybody with a fancy title or a high office, but by all of us.
16: Instead, he said he wants the center with his name on it to inspire hope and change like his first campaign well into the future. Don Gagne, NPR News, Chicago.

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6: And I'm Leila Fadil. Good morning. 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
9: 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We've seen a real uptick in areas where Lyme disease occurs. This is in the Northeast and the Midwest.

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0: 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Looking at the forecast as we head into the weekend, you can expect heavy rain and storms today, with flood watches in effect through this afternoon and flash flooding possible. Highs will be near 90 degrees with lows in the mid to upper 70s, and more stormy weather is likely tomorrow. And dangerous rip currents continue through tomorrow as well, with high surf possible until this evening. Right now, it's about 82 degrees and partly sunny here in Pensacola at 8:51. Marketplace Morning Report is coming up next.
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a little radio show from a little South Pacific island sheen became the largest in the world. You're on The Soundbeat. You're listening to the Hawaiian steel guitar of Sam Cokie. He was one of the many Hawaiian music greats broadcast all over the islands, and indeed the world, by a show called Hawaii Calls.

0: jazz historian Kevin Whitehead. That's Mannenberg Revisited. Coming up, we listen back to our 1989 interview with Abdullah Ibrahim. This is Fresh Air.
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0: This is Fresh Air. As a young man, Abdullah Ibrahim listened to jazz on Voice of America broadcasts in South Africa. Before he converted to Islam, he was known by the nickname Dollar, a name given to him by American soldiers stationed in Cape Town during World War II, who sold their latest jazz recordings to him. Ibrahim later recorded dozens of albums of his own for dozens of labels around the world. Pianist and composer Abdullah Ibrahim died Monday at the age of 91. His song Mannenberg became the theme of the 1976 Soweto Uprising, and his composition Mandela was written for Nelson Mandela. Apartheid drove Ibrahim out of South Africa in 1962, and he lived in exile for many years in the U.S. and Europe. Terry Gross spoke with Abdullah Ibrahim in 1989. His parents wanted him to become a doctor, but blacks were refused entry into medical school, another of the limits placed on his life under apartheid.
3: In terms of the music, it was probably for me the only means of escape, because at least we could play in our own environment. So I grew up in

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4: This is Here and Now. Today is Juneteenth, the holiday to mark the emancipation of enslaved people after the Civil War. It is also the first day the Obama Presidential Center is open to the public. It, of course, celebrates the nation's first black president. The $850 million campus on the Chicago South Side is more than a museum. It's meant to be a community center. After all, Barack Obama began as a local organizer. NPR national political correspondent Don Gagne is in Chicago. Hey, Don.
5: Hi, Scott.
4: You have seen openings of several centers and libraries like this. How do you put this one in context?
5: This one just feels different. The whole facility, the whole grounds. I was at the opening for the George W. Bush Museum, yep, which is in Dallas on campus at Southern Methodist. I was in Little Rock for the Bill Clinton Museum opening. But this one really feels like it is in a neighborhood, in the middle of a park. And it also feels like the museum itself is, while it's the dominant architectural figure, that tall Obama obelisk, I almost called it an Obamalisk, which everybody is calling it.
4: Yeah.
5: That's clearly the focal point, but it feels like the whole goal is for it to be part of this neighborhood where people live and people will play and all those sorts of things.
4: Well, let's talk a little bit more about what's in it. This center is not called a presidential library because his presidential documents are being kept elsewhere. But there is the recreation of the Oval Office. There's also a basketball court, a teaching kitchen, a sprawling public garden. Don, is there a unifying message here?
5: It's like these are gathering places for whatever people would want to gather and do. I should add that that's not just a basketball court. It is an NBA regulation size basketball court. So who knows who will show up there and play basketball. But I suspect there'll also be lots of little Chicago kids and people from around the country coming there and playing as well.

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The National Weather Service in Mobile has issued a flash flood warning for southwestern Butler County in south-central Alabama, Conecuh County in south-central Alabama, Covington County in south-central Alabama, southwestern Crenshaw County in south-central Alabama, eastern Escambia County in south-central Alabama, northeastern Monroe County in south-central Alabama, northeastern Okaloosa County in northwestern Florida, until 6:15 p.m. Central Daylight Time. At 2:11 p.m. Central Daylight Time, Doppler radar indicated thunderstorms producing heavy rain across the warned area. Between 1 and 2.5 inches of rain have fallen. Flash flooding is ongoing or expected to begin shortly. Hazard: flash flooding caused by thunderstorms. Source: radar indicated. Impact: flash flooding of small creeks and streams, urban areas, highways, streets and underpasses, as well as other poor drainage and low-lying areas. Some locations that will experience flash flooding include Andalusia, Monroeville, Ob, Evergreen, Florala, Peterman, McKenzie, River Falls, Castleberry, Red Level, Laurel Hill, Lockhart, Beatrice, Dozier, Heath, Gant, Interstate 65 and Highway 84, Melrose, Paul and Mount Union. Turn around, don't drown when encountering flooded roads. Most flood deaths occur in vehicles. Repeating, a flash flood warning has been issued until 6:15 p.m. Central Daylight Time for the following counties in Alabama: Butler, Conecuh, Covington, Crenshaw, Escambia and Monroe, and Okaloosa, Florida.

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1: Judy Blume wrote her last book more than a decade ago. 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
2: We need Judy to write a book, Margaret in Menopause. 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She's not knocking, saying, "Let me out, I'm in menopause."
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3: Weekend Edition tomorrow morning starting at 7. And we have a 50% chance of showers and thunderstorms through tonight, a low around 79 degrees. Tomorrow, a 70% chance of showers, a high near 89. And coming up in just a few minutes, we'll speak with meteorologists from the Florida Public Radio Emergency Network about the greatest concerns that remain across Northwest Florida regarding the weather and flooding for this upcoming weekend. Cloudy, 87 degrees in Pensacola right now. It's 3:30.
4: It's All Things Considered. From NPR News, I'm Mary Louise Kelly. Coming up, how a goalkeeper from Cabo Verde has emerged as a World Cup star.
5: Vozinha, I'm actually from his island. He is amazing!
4: Vozinha plays for the 67th-ranked team in the tournament, but as you heard, he is amazing! First news.
6: Live from NPR News in Washington, I'm Louise Schiavone. Israel and the Iran-backed Hezbollah militant group agreed to halt heavy fighting in southern Lebanon that had threatened to unravel an interim agreement between the U.S. and Iran to extend the ceasefire and reopen the Strait of Hormuz. NPR's Greg Myrie reports that Lebanon is a complication in this process.
7: Lebanon has two unresolved battles, one military, one political. Both are critical. On the military front, the Israeli troops are fighting against Hezbollah, and this conflict is supposed to end as part of the U.S.-Iran deal. And then on the political level, Lebanon's relatively weak government and army are trying to gain some measure of control over Hezbollah. These are both huge challenges, but they are issues being actively addressed right now, and the outcome will determine whether Lebanon can become a peaceful, stable country or remain mired in chaos.
6: NPR's Greg Myrie reporting. Italian Foreign Minister Antonio Tajani abruptly canceled a planned trip to the U.S. this weekend after President Trump claimed that Italian Prime Minister Giorgia Meloni had, quote, begged for a photo opportunity with him. NPR's Ruth Sherlock reports Tajani called Trump's comments toward Meloni serious and offensive.
8: Meloni had once been deemed the, quote, Trump whisperer of Europe, having developed a warmer relationship with him than other European leaders. But that has broken down in disagreements over America's support for Israel's actions in Gaza, the Iran war, and Ukraine. Trump said he was filmed in conversation with Meloni at the end of a G7 summit in France because the Italian premier had, quote, begged him for a photo op and that he had felt sorry for her. Meloni immediately responded in a video post on X calling the claim completely fabricated. She said, "Italy and I do not beg." Ruth Sherlock, NPR News.
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3: On 88.1 WUWF, it's 3:32, and the remnants of Arthur are moving away from the southeast, but Florida's stormy weather is far from over. Tropical moisture left behind by the system will continue to fuel showers and thunderstorms over the next day or so. The moisture left behind is helping fuel a much wetter weather pattern. Leslie Hudson with the Florida Public Radio Emergency Network says the greatest concerns are across North Florida, where repeated rounds of storms could bring additional flooding through the weekend.
9: The deep tropical moisture plume associated with the leftovers of Tropical Storm Arthur will continue to bring a stormy weather pattern across parts of Florida and the southeastern U.S. over the next day or so. North Florida, including the Panhandle, should be ready for several rounds of storms through Saturday. The greatest rainfall is expected in these areas, where repeated bands of storms may move over the same locations. Forecast models show an additional widespread area of 1 to 3 inches of rain possible over parts of North Florida through Saturday, and forecasters continue to monitor the threat for localized flooding.
3: Leslie says a much drier weather pattern is expected next week, but with fewer clouds and lower rain chances, temperatures will climb back into the lower 90s across much of the area. For the rest of the day, a 50% chance of showers, a low tonight around 79 degrees. Tomorrow, a 70% chance of showers and thunderstorms. Tomorrow's high near 89, cloudy and 87 degrees in Pensacola right now. 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

0: The National Weather Service in Mobile has issued a flash flood warning for southwestern Conecuh County in south-central Alabama, Escambia County in south-central Alabama, western Monroe County in south-central Alabama, southwestern Wilcox County in south-central Alabama, Clark County in southwestern Alabama, northeastern Santa Rosa County in northwestern Florida, until 7:30 p.m. Central Daylight Time. At 3:37 p.m. Central Daylight Time, Doppler radar indicated thunderstorms producing heavy rain across the warned area. Between 1 and 2 inches of rain have fallen. Flash flooding is ongoing or expected to begin shortly. Hazard: flash flooding caused by thunderstorms. Source: radar indicated. Impact: flash flooding of small creeks and streams, urban areas, highways, streets and underpasses, as well as other poor drainage and low-lying areas. Some locations that will experience flash flooding include Atmore, Brutum, Jack Thomasville, Philomaton, Frisco City, Groveville, McCullough, East Brutum, Uriah, Whatley, Excel, Fulton, Repton, Pollard, Riverview, Interstate 65 and Alabama Highway 113, Interstate 65 and Alabama Highway 21, Horse Creek Reservation and Interstate 65 and County Road 1. Turn around, don't drown when encountering flooded roads. Most flood deaths occur in vehicles. Repeating, a flash flood warning has been issued until 7:30 p.m. Central Daylight Time for the following counties in Alabama: Clark, Conecuh, Escambia, Monroe and Wilcox, Santa Rosa, Florida.
1: This made the greatest day in the history of Cabo Verde. Like, people everywhere were
2: people
1: riveted,
2: were losing
1: so I turned
2: their minds. The internet completely lit up after this game with praise for him and the Cabo Verdean team. They, like you said, love this David versus Goliath story. Like this post from TikTok creator DS Ball.
3: Standing between the most feared attack on earth and a nation's wildest dreams, there is one man, goalkeeper they call Vozinha.
2: With like the winner takes it all in the back. Extremely dramatic. But it's not just that he's a skilled goalie, which he obviously is. People have fallen in love with his personal story. He's 40, which is old for a soccer player, and he actually considered retiring recently, but he stuck with it because it's always been his dream to play at the World Cup. That's what he told Roger Bennett of the Men in Blazers Network after the game this week.
4: I always dreamed that one day Cabo Verde should achieve the World Cup. For a small country, the possibility is very, very small. Today, the dream come true for us.
1: So, a couple things, Mia. One, we just heard the man himself say Cabo Verde, the
2: right.
1: English pronunciation.
2: Yes.
1: You and I are going with Portuguese, which
2: That's
1: is
2: right.
1: what people there would say, Cabo Verde, same country.
2: Mm-hmm.
1: How small is it? Like, how much of an underdog story are we talking?
2: Yeah, it is a nation of just around 500,000 people. It's one of the smallest countries to ever qualify for the World Cup. But interesting fact, it has a sizable presence in Massachusetts, which is home to the biggest Cabo Verdean community in the U.S., around 70,000 people, according to 2020 census data. And a lot of fans there were just losing their minds, obviously, because to them, a 0-0 tie is a win. Reporter Esteban Bustillos with GBH in Boston went out and spoke with some of these fans who never lost hope, like Sabel Dutaya.
5: I knew that we were going to go far, especially with the goalie, Vozinha. I'm actually from his island. He is amazing.
2: And Vozinha has a few new fans, too. Before the game, he had around 50,000 followers on Instagram.
1: Okay.
2: And when I checked right before this interview, he has over 14 million. And for comparison for our listeners, Patrick Mahomes, the Kansas City Chiefs quarterback and three-time Super Bowl champion, has around 6.5 million.
1: So what's next? When's their next match?
2: So, you know, right after the match, he was crying. And he said that was in part because his mom couldn't be at the game because she couldn't afford to get a visa. Cabo Verde is on the State Department's list of countries whose travelers must post up to a $15,000 bond in order to get a U.S. visa. And after the game, people heard this and rallied around this effort to bring his mom here, including House Democratic leader Representative Hakeem Jeffries, who posted on X asking the State Department to help bring Vozinha's mom here. Long story short, she got the visa, fees were waived, and hopefully we'll be seeing her in the crowd on Sunday when Cabo Verde plays Uruguay.
1: Love a good mom story with a happy ending. Thank you, Mia.
2: Thank you, Mary Louise.
1: And here's Mia Vincat with our main character of the week. You're listening to All Things Considered from NPR News. Each week, a guest draws a card from NPR's wildcard deck and answers a big question about their life. David Sedaris has been sharing snippets of his life here on public radio and on the page since the early 90s. He often draws on his relationships with his siblings and encounters with strangers for his essays. His newest collection is called The People, The Land and Its People. He spoke with Rachel Martin about another of his primary subjects, his husband, Hugh Hamrick.
6: What's a sound that instantly puts you at ease?
7: A leaf blower. What's a sound that puts me at ease?
1: It's an earnest
7: the
1: question.
7: The Archers. The Archers is a soap opera that's been playing on the BBC for, 70 years now? And it takes place in a small farming community. Uh-huh. And Hugh listens to the Archers. And the sound
6: doesn't
7: of
6: even
7: Hugh.
6: Really watch it?
7: Oh, it's on the radio.
6: Oh, it's on the radio. Yeah. Oh my gosh, you guys are
7: and
6: so
7: every episode is, 15 minutes long?
6: Yeah.
7: And it takes place in this little farming community. And the sound of Hugh in the kitchen listening to the Archers makes me feel lucky whenever I hear it. Because there's no cursing on the Archers. Nobody ever. There aren't murders on the Archers. It's all pretty gentle stuff, right?
6: Yeah.
7: Like somebody will decide not to get their dog spayed, you know, and that's like, oh my goodness, you know, it's a big scandal. And it's right up Hugh's alley. Like, Hugh doesn't want to watch a movie that's violent. I do. To me, a gun makes a movie, right? Throw a gun in there. Let's liven things up. But it's very suited to his nature. Uh-huh. And it just makes me feel lucky that that's a good time for him.
6: Yeah.
7: Is, you know, standing in the kitchen. And he'll happily spend 3 hours making dinner. He don't care, you know. So he's in there. And if we're in England, we have a fireplace in the kitchen. And he's got a fire going in there. And it's just exactly my idea of a home, you know.
6: Yeah.
7: We eat at the table like we've never. The only time we're allowed to eat in front of the TV is when the Academy Awards are on. And him listening to the Archers means that he's making dinner. And again, means that I'm lucky. It means that I have a home that he keeps. I don't mean that he's a homemaker, but he is. Yeah. You know, he's like at Christmas. You know, we always have big stacks of gifts. He makes cookies every year. You know, he decorates a tree. At Thanksgiving, it's all of those things. He does them and he puts his back into it. And I know it's so easy for people. And they say, well, no, you get a Christmas tree and then you got to take it down.
6: Oh, my God, it is not easy as a person who does that in my family. It's not.
7: No.
6: It takes a lot of effort to make.
7: He puts a lot of effort into us having a home.
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11: 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Our area is under a flash flood warning until 7:30 tonight, a flash flood warning, and a 50% chance of showers and thunderstorms through tonight, a low around 79 degrees. A 70% chance of showers and thunderstorms tomorrow with a high near 90. clouds and 87 right now in Pensacola. And again, the flash flood warning in effect for our listening area until 7:30 tonight. Coming up a little bit after 4 o'clock, American workers can blow the whistle if they face sexual harassment or discrimination on the job. But those who work for federal courts don't have those rights. Coming up, we'll speak with a group of law students who are hoping to change this. And it's Juneteenth, a day that marks the arrival of Union troops in Texas at the end of the Civil War. But it took some Confederate states more than 2 years to accept the law. We'll give you a history lesson coming up as All Things Considered continues on 88.1 WUWF. It's 3:50.
1: From NPR News, this is All Things Considered. I'm Mary Louise Kelly. When someone dares to question the wonders of technology, say AI, there's a handy word used to mock them, Luddite. David Friedberg, a tech investor and advisor to the White House, recently dropped the term on the business podcast All In.
12: The idea that AI is going to destroy jobs is a Luddite idea that is being disproven every single day.
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3: 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There is a flash flood warning in effect until 7:30 tonight. A flash flood warning in effect for all of the WUWF listening area until 7:30. And a 50% chance of showers and thunderstorms through tonight, a low around 79. Tomorrow, a 70% chance of showers, a high near 89 degrees. Again, that flash flood warning in effect until 7:30. Clouds, 87 degrees right now, and you're listening to WUWF. It's 4:30.

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1: Florida Republicans are at odds this year over whether to hold a debate for the governor's race.
2: Debates are a very important part of people making up their minds, first of all, who to vote for, and more importantly, and whether to vote at all.
1: Also this week, several Florida counties are pausing or even blocking plans for AI data centers, but some worry that won't stop the effects.
3: Because if they do it in Walton, it's still going to affect us here in Jackson. If they do it in Holmes, it'll still affect us here in Jackson, and vice versa.
1: We'll also talk about the impacts of a plan to drastically reduce property taxes, and we'll hear about celebrations for the Juneteenth holiday. I'm Regan McCarthy, on air and online. This is Capitol Report and our end-of-the-week wrap-up of top stories from Tallahassee. Florida's Republican political world has been busy this week debating about debates. That comes after the state Republican Party announced it will not host one because only one candidate meets its metrics to qualify. WFSU's Tristan Wood spoke with political watchers about what's going on and the implications for this year's elections.
4: WUSF's Douglas Soule has been following the back and forth over the debates closely. I recently got the chance to ask him what's been happening.
5: So, Douglas, I know you've been following kind of the unfolding situation around this Republican primary, gubernatorial primary debate situation. Can you unpack it a little bit for us?
6: It's certainly a contentious topic now within the Republican Party here in Florida. We have a handful of high-profile gubernatorial candidates on the GOP side. Leading all of them, of course, is U.S. Representative Byron Donalds, who has Donald Trump's endorsement. There's also, though, Lieutenant Governor Jay Collins, Investor James Fishback, and former House Speaker Paul Renner. Now, this controversy kind of really escalated last week when the Republican Party of Florida said that only U.S. Representative Byron Donalds met the metrics to participate in a debate. So that's something that the other candidates certainly were not happy about. And also not happy was Governor Ron DeSantis, who has now taken to criticizing the Republican Party of Florida for this decision, and even criticizing the chair of the Republican Party of Florida, Evan Power, in a social media post last week. He said that in a social media post over the weekend, he said that Evan Power was insulting the intelligence of Republican voters. So this is something that is very, very intense in terms of the combativeness between the opposing viewpoints on this right now.
5: I know that there's this kind of unsanctioned CBS debate that's in the works. What makes it unsanctioned, and who signed on to it so far?
6: Well, I can tell you notably who hasn't signed on to it, and that is Byron Donalds. Byron Donalds' team, in a statement to various news outlets for this story, said that there's no participation trophies in politics. Another quote from their team was, quote, "It is not Byron's job to legitimize campaigns that have failed to gain meaningful support," end quote. And on the Republican Party of Florida side, and on their debate side, according to the party, the qualifications to participate in a debate are having 10% support in RPOF polling, more than $10 million raised, and more than 10,000 donors, which is something only Donalds has obtained. Now, there is that debate that you've mentioned, but certainly, you know, the full slate of candidates is not participating, and most notably, the most high-profile candidate, the one with the most money and support, Donalds, is saying, you know, he wouldn't participate.
5: Gotcha. Is there any political conversation about why Donalds isn't participating in this unsanctioned debate, and why kind of is there any like political speculation about as to the motivations for not participating in a debate as a frontrunner?
6: Talking to pundits, I think there's this general belief that it's when you're as far ahead as Donalds currently is in the polling that you have more to lose and potentially gain from a debate. I mean, let's think this is a different platform in a different situation, but let's look at the presidential, our last presidential election. Now President Donald Trump refused to do a debate, and so you had all the lower supported candidates hashing it out in those formats. So I think it's just, you know, he thinks he doesn't need a debate to win, and the other candidates who have less public support right now certainly have more to gain from a debate by, you know, directly talking to and talking against the man currently leading the polls.
5: Thank you so much for the time. I really appreciate it.
6: No, it's always a pleasure to talk to you, Tristan.
4: While Donald has said he has no interest in participating in a debate, the majority of the candidates running in the race are pushing for one. Lieutenant Governor Jay Collins has criticized the state Republican Party for its decision, and candidate James Fishback has launched attacks at Donald himself. Fishback recently showed up at an event Donald was attending to heckle him about the debate. It's not the first time Fishback has attacked Donald. Fishback has used racially charged language against Donald, who is a black man, such as calling him a, quote, slave to Israel. I asked Susan McManus, a professor emerita in political science from the University of South Florida, to weigh in on the political implications of the situation.
5: The debate situation, what do you make of all with all that going on?
2: Debates are a very important part of people making up their minds, first of all, who to vote for, and more importantly, and whether to vote at all. And debates are seen as a primary responsibility of candidates. If there's an offer to debate, very few people turn it down because obviously there's human nature. If you turn down the opportunity to debate other candidates, it looks like you have something that you don't want the public at large to know. So it ends up being a somewhat negative or bad taste feeling among voters when they see a candidate that doesn't seem to be wanting to participate.
5: One of the loudest voices for this debate, for one of the candidates, is that James Fishback character that's been getting a lot of, you know, saying a lot of racially charged stuff about Donald and has, you know, gotten some condemnations from top Republicans in the state. What do you think the prospect of, you know, him being in the debate and kind of what environment that would turn the debate into has over this kind of conversation?
2: Well, that's certainly a concern, is that it becomes a racial debate. And obviously that's the last thing that Republicans want. But Fishback himself is a problematic candidate that's the equivalent of what some Democratic candidates in other states are being cast as, people who are out of touch and not reflective of the sort of feelings of the party at large. So the fact that Fishback has called Donald's certain terms is of concern, and Donald's will have to make that clearer and clearer that if this gentleman is included in the debate, then I'm not going to, or here's the reason why, and explain that this is not what the party needs to be focused on.
5: You know, kind of the Democrats have coalesced around David Jolly. You kind of think that fighting is good for Democrats?
2: Well, they have their own problems with other races, but, you know, obviously they're going to try to capitalize on it. Democrats still have a big problem of, you know, the edge that Republicans have in terms of registered voters. And there is a history of Republicans turning out at a higher rate than Democrats. That's certainly been true in the last few cycles. But that's why Republicans read a lot about this. Does this alienate people who might normally vote, you know, to stay home in the general election? So that, I think that's the really the cloud that's hanging over all of this discussion at the moment.
5: Thank you so much for the time. I really appreciate it.
2: You're always welcome. Take care of yourself.
1: That was WFSU's Tristan Wood speaking with University of South Florida Professor Emeritus Susan McManus. The debate over AI data centers is taking place in communities across Florida. Some have pressed pause on any decisions about the centers that power artificial intelligence. In rural Wakulla and Jackson counties, commissioners have passed an all-out ban following pressure from community members who worry about the center's water use and environmental impact. But as Randy Vuxta with WFSU's Rural News Service reports, experts say bans won't stop those impacts from crossing county lines.
7: Wakulla County is home to one of the largest freshwater springs in the world. Roughly 400 million gallons of water pour through Wakulla Springs each day. And each year, hundreds of thousands of tourists flock to its cool waters and marvel at its unique flora and fauna. But resident Jason Robinson, who spoke at a recent Wakulla County hearing on the issue, worries an AI data center could take all of that away. He's also worried about the fishing industry, which has been impacted by water issues in the past.
8: Add in the fisheries out here and the damage that could be done to this right here. I mean, now you're looking at the ecological system of this whole area right here. And it doesn't matter if it's on that end of the county or this end of the county.
7: Across the panhandle in Jackson County, residents like Elijah Simmons voice similar concerns. Simmons says he's glad to see the community taking action, but he'd like to see more.
3: So I think Jackson County leading the charge, both the people and our commissioners signing this ban, it's inspirational for the counties all around to kind of, you know, do a similar thing. Because if they do it in Walton, it's still going to affect us here in Jackson. If they do it in Holmes, it'll still affect us here in Jackson, and vice versa.
7: Data centers use a large amount of water to cool off the mega computers that power programs like ChatGPT. While bans will help keep Jackson and Wakulla County residents from seeing the centers in their own backyards, experts say that doesn't take care of those water concerns entirely.
9: The water that, you know, we rely on is all ultimately connected in, if not above ground, below ground.
7: Aaron Ryans is Associate Dean for Environmental Programs at Florida State University. Most of Florida sits above the Floridian Aquifer. It's one of the most productive aquifers in the world, and it's where the majority of the state gets its drinking water.
9: So if there, and we're, as a state, we are all connected. If there is a water emergency in the south, but there's water to be had in the north, the state could authorize, you know, water transfers in various ways.
7: Ryan also says the concerns is not just about water being drawn out of the aquifer to cool data centers. It's also about what's being put back in.
9: There are all these other problems. The water that is used to cool data centers is going to be returned eventually to the environment if it doesn't evaporate away, but it's going to come in hot, and that hot water can change the environment it returns to. It can change the ecosystems. It can threaten aquatic life.
7: Ryan says hot water is considered a pollutant under the Clean Water Act, and she says the water will likely contain other pollutants as well.
9: There are additives that are used to prevent the water in these cooling mechanisms from, you know, prevent algal growth and whatnot, and those are pollutants as well.
7: Walt Trierwheeler works with the Office of Public Counsel, which represents the public on issues concerning utilities, water, and wastewater. He says, despite some communities passing bans, data centers are likely coming to Florida, which is why, he says,
10: it's so important that we get it right, that we let the right companies in with the right plan and at the right operation. And then that would be wonderful for that community.
7: A new state law that goes into effect next month that gives local governments more control over where and whether data centers can be built in their communities. It also puts rules in place to ensure the companies behind the centers foot the bill for any added energy infrastructure needed, and the law puts some environmental and water use protections in place. I'm Randy Vuxta.
1: Jeff Brandis, a Pinellas County Republican who served for 12 years in the Florida Senate, isn't holding back on his analysis of a proposed property tax overhaul going before voters in November. Brandis is the founder and president of the nonprofit Florida Policy Project. He recently joined the Between the Lines with Derek Ham podcast from State Affairs to discuss how the property tax plan could significantly change who wields power over local government spending.
11: This is the largest taking of home rule. This is effectively the end of home rule,
12: right,
11: for certain counties and cities in the state of Florida.
12: Right.
11: I think that this is going to cause counties and cities to merge, right? Because there's just no way, if you're poor old little Liberty County with 8,000 residents and the average home in Liberty County is $200,000, like, this whole leg of the tax school is now cut off for you.
12: Well, let me ask you, for listeners and for myself and for a friend, why should it matter to folks if a little city is consolidated into a county? What's the real world impact? Right, well, or if counties are consolidated into other counties, other than that there's, you know, two sheriffs might be running for the same job.
11: Yeah, for the last 100 years in Florida, our deal was local communities get to make local decisions and get whatever taxes generated in those local areas is spent locally. Right. And that has been the contract between the states and the local governments for local control over the past few generations. That this fundamentally shifts that contract. And the governor admitted this, right? I mean, he stipulated to the fact that there are counties that will not be able to survive. That's why he created the whole trust fund kind of mechanism, right? Because he knew that we were going to have to backfill these things. Well, my argument is, well, when the state takes over, when the state sets your budget, it sets your priorities. It is effectively taken over your local government. And so we now go from independent local governments to dependent local governments. Mm-hmm. And not only dependent local governments, but dependent over local governments that are on an allowance from the state. There is total obscurity as to, okay, when I need to hire 10 police officers and I have funds for 5, where do I get that money from? Well, how do I go to the state? Is the state must hire those other 5, or it may hire those other 5? That's an open question. Right? How are we going to fund the basic, consider core services of government in these counties that are still growing, that are predominantly homesteaded, like Volusia, like Sumter, mm-hmm. that, where 60-70% of their properties in the community are homesteaded, and they don't have a tourism base. They don't have a large industrial base of commercial properties. This is the kind of open question that nobody knows. Right. Nobody knows.
1: That was former Senator Jeff Brandes speaking with podcaster Derek Ham. If voters decide to put the proposed property tax cuts in place, experts say there could be an unintended consequence. More mosquitoes. WLRN environment editor Jenny Stiletovich reports.
13: If you stop mosquito control here in the Florida Keys for 2 weeks, you would see in the summertime, you'd see what it was like in 1950.
14: Phil Goodman is the chairman of the Florida Keys Mosquito Control District. He's been on the district board since 2011. He's a chemist who worked in the chemical industry as an executive for decades.
13: Mosquito control is probably one of the most misunderstood government organizations in Florida because nobody really connects the dots.
14: As part of the referendum proposed by Governor Ron DeSantis and approved by the legislature, mosquito-controlled districts that rely on property taxes could see a big chunk of their funding disappear.
15: We're looking at 1/3 of reduction in revenue. And the bill did have language in for core functions, but it was very unclear if mosquito control would be considered a core function.
14: Sherry Burrows is vice president of the Florida Mosquito Control Association and a former director of the Indian River Mosquito Control District. Being designated a core function would mean the districts provide an essential service that can't be cut.
15: We don't have an alternative revenue stream. We don't have the ability to backfill.
14: And mosquito control managers know what can happen when mosquito control gets cut.
16: We got a sobering update on Zika today. The nation's top health officials warning that the Zika virus appears to be a lot scarier
17: another
16: than
17: another locally
16: thought.
17: Transmitted case has been discovered in Florida, this time outside the containment zone. And authorities are now using planes to...
18: And the head of the CDC says mosquitoes carrying the virus are harder to wipe out than officials first expected.
14: A decade ago, Miami-Dade County became ground zero for the first outbreak of deadly Zika virus in the continental United States. Before it hit, the county had cut its mosquito control budget in half.
13: It's still way underfunded there.
14: Goodman says that's because people don't usually connect the dots between mosquito control and a healthy economy.
13: Because nobody was here in Florida basically to know how bad mosquitoes were before mosquito control or how bad they would be today without mosquito control.
14: Before government-run mosquito control, people would fend off bugs by carrying around smudge pots or old cans filled with burning grass or peat. Malaria and yellow fever were among the leading causes of death in Florida.
13: There was a Virginia Congressman John Randolph. He made a very famous and impassioned speech on the floor of the House in 1821. And he said, and I'll paraphrase, he said, nobody wants to come to Florida. Nothing but quagmires and swamps full of alligators and mosquitoes and diseases. No man would ever move to Florida, no, not even from hell itself.
14: For the next century, Goodman says Congressman Randolph was mostly correct. Swarming mosquitoes were so bad in the 1920s that a real estate investor in the Keys built a bat tower, hoping to lure an army of skeeter-eating bats.
19: No bats came. There were no bats. We baited it and none came.
14: This is Fred Johnson explaining in a 1986 interview provided by the Wolfson Archives. Johnson had built a 30-foot tower on Sugarloaf Kiefer's boss, the investor and largest landowner in the Keys at the time, who dreamed of turning Sugarloaf into a fishing resort, but for the mosquitoes.
19: So bad that you just raked them off your arms. You didn't try to strike them or anything like that. They were just so thick.
13: Local folklore here in the lower Florida Keys is that the mosquitoes ate the bats.
14: About the same time, after a statewide outbreak of dengue fever, Goodman says Florida began establishing mosquito-control districts. The first was in Indian River County. Operations mostly focused on battling swarms after they arrived, which left most residents fleeing inside at dusk and waiting for the seasonal fogging planes and trucks to arrive.
20: We have been moving heaven and earth to get the planes into the air.
14: This was Dade County Mosquito Control Chief Fred Stutz in 1957, explaining why irate residents were still waiting for relief. This interview is also from the Wolfson Archives.
20: We hope that people will be patient and eventually the trucks will get to them. The difficulty with the trucks is the fact that we cannot cover the large areas that we can cover with the airplanes.
14: Since then, Goodman says mosquito control has undergone a renaissance.
13: We have entomologists, we have biologists, we have zoologists, you know, working. So it is a real complex science. But we also have people that go out into the field, into the marshes, and do testing.
14: Mosquito control managers don't wait for the mosquitoes to arrive anymore. Instead, they fight them before they're born. They use larvicides and maintain surveillance networks. They investigate new controls like releasing sterile mosquitoes to reduce the population.

0: the problem of mosquito-borne diseases.
1: Goodman says Floridians now spend about $330 million a year on mosquito control, mostly through ad valorem taxes, county by county. The Keys, which has a fleet of five helicopters, spends the most per square mile at $20 million a year.
0: It's a lot of money. But when you look at the tourist economy that you have, and the real estate market and the property values and all of these things, it is one heck of a good return on investment to Floridians.
1: With funding cut, he worries that could change fast.
0: The mosquitoes in the Everglades, they breed at about 45,000 per square foot, if you can imagine. 2 billion per acre, basically. And this is not just once a year, this is like every 10, 14 days.
1: Goodman and Burroughs, with the Mosquito Control Association, say they asked lawmakers to designate mosquito control as a core service to preserve funding. But the final draft passed by legislators left the language vague. This month, lawyers in Broward and Miami-Dade counties filed a lawsuit challenging the referendum, saying large parts were misleading or unclear. They've asked a judge to order Florida's Attorney General to rewrite it. I'm Jenny Stiletovich in Miami.
2: You're listening to Capital Report from WFSU Public Media. I'm Regan McCarthy. Finally this week, Juneteenth, the federal holiday observed each year on June 19th, marks the end of slavery in the United States. Events in Palm Beach, Broward, and Miami are focusing on how Black people express their existence on the heels of the 250th anniversary of the United States. WLRN's Wilkin Brutus has more.
3: That's a clip from last year's Juneteenth Experience, a concert theater production from Huge Songs. It's a South Florida nonprofit celebrating Black culture through music, dance, spoken word, and short films. Their flagship annual program commemorates Juneteenth in Broward and Miami-Dade County. Celebrating history through the arts helps communicate Black stories more broadly, says founder and executive artistic director Cunha Rowley.
4: At its core, art really allows people to make sense of the world and also to see themselves reflected back into the world that we want to see.
3: Rowley says the theme of this year's Juneteenth experience is called We Too Sing America, a line inspired by a poem by Langston Hughes called I Too.
5: I am the darker brother. They send me to eat in the kitchen when company comes, but I laugh. And I eat well, and I grow strong. Tomorrow I'll sit at the table when company comes. Nobody'll dare say to me, eat in the kitchen then. Besides, they'll see how beautiful I am and be ashamed. I, too, am American.
3: That's legendary actor Denzel Washington reciting the Langston Hughes poem in the 2007 film The Great Debaters. Rowley says it's a reminder that Black history, Black identity, Black music has always been built into the fabric and the tapestry of the United States, but often begs the question, who is America and who gets to say so?
4: And so certainly as we look ahead to the 250th anniversary of the United States, you know, I hope that people walk away with A, of course, experiencing this really incredible, amazing performance, but also being able to be a little inquisitive about how we think about history, who gets to tell it, and how we define, you know, whose history is told.
3: That same sentiment is shared in Palm Beach County. The Juneteenth Unity and Black Excellence Festival in West Palm Beach is returning for its sixth run.
6: We've created a safe space for all these years for people to walk freely, connect. It's like one big family reunion.
3: Founder Sakina Kelly says the festival, which is put on by her nonprofit Juneteenth of Palm Beach County, is one way to establish in-person community through small business vendors, food, and live entertainment.
6: So that's why we're calling it a homecoming. We've been saying that from the beginning, that it's really a big cousins link up. And I love that for the community, just to have that space to just be.
3: Kelly said Juneteenth celebrations are about more than festivities. It also reflects the lasting impact of racism.

0: especially housing discrimination, which limited black ownership and wealth building across generations, according to the Brookings Institution. The festival, in its own way, attempts to address material conditions, supporting black-owned vendors, networking, and instill confidence among the people in the community.
1: I love to invite everybody from all different walks of life because black history is American history. So when you come to the 6th Annual Juneteenth Unity and Black Excellence Festival, not only are you participating in culture, you're participating in pride.
0: The cultural leaders say the Juneteenth celebrations seek to continue amplifying black history and civic engagement amid the 250th anniversary of the United States. I'm Wilkin Brutus in Palm Beach County.
2: 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Thanks also to Jenny Stiletovich, Wilkin Brutus, and Dara Cam. 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

0: today on the Florida Roundup, commemorating Juneteenth, the day recognized as the effective end of slavery in the United States. It's been an uneven and unsteady journey of civil rights for Black Americans, a journey that journalist Eugene Robinson traces with his own family.
1: History is not about making people feel uncomfortable or sad or guilty. It's simply about telling the truth.
0: Plus, Florida's official Black History Museum will be built in St. Augustine.
2: The first free Black settlement in, you know, what is now America, here in St. Johns County.
0: And while Juneteenth is a federal holiday, Emancipation Day came a few weeks earlier to the Sunshine State.
3: May 20th, 1865, as a Floridian, is a critical marker. The yoke of slavery is broken.
0: I'm Tom Hudson in Miami. A special Juneteenth edition of the Florida Roundup is next.
4: BBC News with Fiona MacDonald. U.S. officials say Israel and the Iranian-backed Lebanese militia Hezbollah have agreed a ceasefire. Despite the deal, Lebanese media reported several Israeli attacks since it came into effect. There are concerns that if violence continues between Israel and Hezbollah, it will undermine the agreement between Iran and the U.S. to end their war. Our chief international correspondent, Lise Doucet, reports.
5: This rapid Israel-Hezbollah ceasefire, however fragile, underlines just how much President Trump and his team want their new deal with Iran to hold. It also highlights again how much sway they hold over Israeli policy. Despite a chorus of criticism in Israel and a series of defiant statements from Prime Minister Netanyahu and his ministers, they have had to respond and fast to Washington's wishes. Hezbollah has agreed to hold fire too. Iran also wants this deal to stick.
4: Police in Britain say at least one person has died and after two passenger trains collided north of London. Firefighters, police and ambulance crews are at the scene in Bedford, while the emergency services are calling a major incident. Several people are said to have been injured. The British Prime Minister Keir Starmer thanked the emergency services. The BBC's Alex Pope is at the scene.
6: You can definitely tell that there was a sense of shock. I asked quite a few people, you know, the first thing I asked them was, are you okay? And you know, immediately someone saying, yes, I'm okay, are you okay? You know, that very British way of checking everyone's okay. I actually saw people with bandages on their head. One woman had lost a tooth. And there were people that had got injuries on their faces. A few had got blood down the front of their shirts.
4: The US government has confirmed that it's shutting down its multi-million dollar HIV funding program for South Africa after what it says are failures to address its concerns over the treatment of white South Africans. The Trump administration has repeatedly claimed that Afrikaners are the victims of what it calls a white genocide, although there's been no evidence of this. Italy's Prime Minister Giorgia Meloni has strongly repudiated President Trump's assertion that she begged to have her photo taken with him at this week's G7 summit in France. Ms. Meloni said it was an appalling and fabricated claim and that neither she nor Italy begged. Here's the BBC's Silvia Costello.
7: This came up because President Trump was interviewed from La Sette, an Italian media company, and he apparently said that Meloni was begging him for a photo and he felt sorry for her. And this was the recent G7 in France. And so he said he took the photo because of that. Meloni is angry about this. She's posted very seriously, making all sorts of allegations about President Trump and how he treats his allies. And this is just a few days after the G7, where they were stood together trying to get a closer relationship.
4: BBC News. Mexican authorities are investigating whether two bodies discovered near Mexico City belong to two US citizens who went missing last month. An official has told the French news agency that the bodies were found in a grave in a forest. Zafar Padamsi Mawani and Guillermo Jafet Hidalgo were last seen on the 20th of May, after they had moved to Mexico from Chicago. African and Caribbean nations have demanded formal apologies from countries that benefited from transatlantic slavery, as well as debt relief and compensation. The demands are part of a 19-point reparations plan endorsed at the end of a three-day conference in the Ghanaian capital of Accra. The meeting also called for the restitution of looted cultural property and steps to address the specific brutalities inflicted on African women and girls. The Brazilian President Luiz Inácio Lula da Silva has signed a decree allowing the government to freeze funds from companies operating illegal online betting platforms. A government minister said the frozen assets will be directed to a public security fund. The new measures are expected to block funds from illegal betting firms as financial institutions that receive and handle these resources. Our global affairs correspondent Anbarasa Nitarajan has more details.
8: There are growing concerns about gambling addiction. Mr. Lula, who is seeking re-election in October this year, favors a national ban on online betting platforms, saying they have caused a tragedy for millions of families who have been pushed into debt. Brazilian media say illegal operators hold up to 50% of the total online gambling market, and the government wants to target them.
4: In football, Morocco is currently leading Scotland 1-0 in the Men's World Cup. Earlier, co-host United States beat Australia 2-0 in Group D to go through to the knockout stage. BBC News.
0: This is the Florida Roundup. I'm Tom Hudson. Thanks for being along. It is Juneteenth today. This is a federal holiday commemorating when Union troops made it to the westernmost part of the Confederacy back in 1865, spreading the word that black people were freed from slavery. It's been an uneven and unsteady journey of civil rights for black Americans since. It's a journey that Eugene Robinson traces with his own family. Now, for decades, Robinson reported on politics across Latin America and in the United States. He was a journalist, editor, and columnist at the Washington Post. He won the Pulitzer Prize for commentary for documenting Barack Obama's 2008 presidential campaign and becoming the first black U.S. president. We spoke with Robinson about Florida's efforts to ban diversity, equity, and inclusion efforts and his own family's history alongside the March for Civil Rights. His new book is Freedom Won, Freedom Lost. Eugene, thanks so much for joining us. I'd like to start where so much of your family history is centered, which is the home on Boulevard and Oak in Orangeburg, South Carolina. Describe that house and its place in your family's history.
1: Well, it's a characteristic Southern house, white wood siding, big front porch with a big overhanging eave so that it's cooler in the summer. Say 1.5 stories, really, because the upstairs isn't a full upstairs, but there are 2 bedrooms upstairs and 3 bedrooms upstairs and a bathroom, and downstairs a big living room, a sitting room, dining room, big kitchen. My grandmother had to have a big kitchen and another bedroom and a bathroom. And the significance of my family is that it was built by my great grandfather. His name was John Hammond Fordham. Actually, everyone called him Major. And he was a formidable man who was born in Charleston, South Carolina in 1856 and happened to be the right age to benefit from the brief period of Reconstruction when the Union troops were still occupying the South and guaranteeing the newly won rights of African Americans. He was a pack rat, and he saved everything. And so he saved his speeches, he saved his letters, he saved his financial documents. And all of these were in the house, and it's the house I grew up in. And in a sense, I grew up surrounded by this history.
0: Later on, as you were writing in researching this book, you visited the school where your great-grandfather, Major, attended. You sat in the school desks. What was that like to sit in those school desks, much like your great-grandfather did?
1: It brought tears and a sense of awe. The building, miraculously, is still there. I was in Charleston doing research for the book. I knew where the building was, and I went by one day.
0: That day, you didn't wake up and say, I'm going to go sit in the desk or the classrooms that my great-grandfather sat in.
1: No, I didn't. And I knew where the school building was. I had gone past it once before. But on this day, so I said, just go over. And so I walk in, and They start showing me around, showing me all the records that they have. And as they took me around the building, they said, oh, and here's a classroom that we have restored to its original condition. And so I got to go into this classroom and sit in seats that my great-grandfather would have occupied. I did not know I was going to have that kind of experience when I got up that morning, but it was profound, because to think of where he came from, to think of what his city and his life was like before then, and what he made of himself, was overwhelming.
9: I want to fast forward to 1908 and a speech that he delivered. I'd like you to read the first opening paragraph of that speech, if you wouldn't mind, Gene. This was a speech that you found amongst your great-grandfather's papers in the house that he constructed and that you grew up in. It's a speech entitled Our Progress as a Race. This great-grandfather, this person born on the eve of the Civil War to a former enslaved man, has gotten this education, become a lawyer, has become a high-ranking official within a political party, has become an elected coroner, as a matter of fact, in your hometown, and then Reconstruction, and of course, that then is discontinued, to put it very politely, and we'll talk about that in a moment, Gene, and then delivers this speech in the early part of the 20th century.
1: You could see in his documents how well he had been doing, impelled by Reconstruction. He had a law practice, he was buying land, and then you could see his fortunes turn as the hammer of Jim Crow came down. And this is the one speech whose handwritten draft he kept in a big black safe in his bedroom. So it was obviously important to him. He says, somehow or other, we have slowly and steadily marched forward up the difficult hill of success, and it gives me pleasure to unfurl our banner in the breeze today, on which is inscribed the following. 40 years ago, the Negro of the South did not own a square foot of ground nor a roof to cover them. Now, on the other hand, there are 130,000 farms owned by Negroes, valued at $350 million. 150,000 homes outside the farm ownership, valued at $265 million. And personal property valued at $165 million. 12 Negro banks, 3 magazines, 450 newspapers, 800 physicians in practice, 300 lawyers, 30,000 school teachers, 300,000 books in the home. So starting from nothing, here is an accumulation of $1 billion. This is what he was saying in the speech, as the hammer of Jim Crow was applied again and again, and people were being battered and pushed down. And it was just a plea to, would you just please leave us alone? That's all we ask, right? I'm not asking for anything. This is what we've done in spite of efforts to keep us down. It's not only good for us that we've come this far, it's good for you. And the tragic thing about the speech is that he was a very smart man, and I think he knew that these words were in vain, that they wouldn't be listened to, but he had to say them anyhow. He wanted African Americans to have their shot at the American dream.
9: You write about your great-grandfather. He could have done more, could have been more, if America had simply let him. And in keeping Major Fordham down, America limited its own potential. America made itself a lesser nation.
1: Generation after generation, I saw ancestors who were talented and industrious, intensely patriotic, fought in all the nation's wars, loved this country, and who could have done so much more had they just been allowed to. But they weren't allowed to.
9: The 21st century, we've seen a sea change in how politicians, particularly Republican politicians, want to approach the history of your great-grandfather, for instance. In Florida, lawmakers passed a law in 2022 that includes banning any instruction to students or employees in corporate training that, because of their race, they bear, quote, according to the law, personal responsibility for and must feel guilt, anguish, or other forms of psychological distress because of actions in which the person played no part or committed in the past by other members of the same race. What do you make of that, given that history upon which your family rests with Major's history?
1: It's absurd, because history is history. It did happen, and I have this house full of documents that show anybody who cares to know exactly what happened. Second, it is that history is not about making people feel uncomfortable or sad or guilty. It's simply about telling the truth of how this nation came to be. There is no American history without African American history. There just isn't. Yes, parts of it are uncomfortable, but only if you look at it, in my opinion, in the wrong way, because it is actually a history that we ought to be able to look back at and feel, okay, we have made much progress that we can be proud of. Lord knows we haven't come far enough, but it is undeniable that we have made much progress along that path. One of the things I discovered doing this research and writing this book is just the many times when we made progress down this road. We go three steps forward and then are pushed two steps back. Civil War and then Reconstruction and then Jim Crow. But it is undeniable that if you look at where we started and where we are now, yes, the progress has been enormous in what the Declaration of Independence tells us is the right direction.
9: On that continuum, I want to go back in time now to 1876, 1877. This very contentious election, eventually, of President Hayes. You trace your family's history through American history, including this 1876 election of Rutherford B. Hayes as president, incredibly close and settled only after Hayes agreed to end Reconstruction in the South.
1: We should worry, at least to some extent, that our current deep divisions might actually tear the country apart. But perhaps we should worry more that the fissures that separate us now will be bridged by another 1877-style compromise, another pact with the forces of repression, another acquiescence in the theft of expanded freedoms, including the right to vote.
9: I'd like to pull on the right to vote comment there in your writing, particularly. Today, voting rights remains a significant issue. The Florida House and the U.S. House of Representatives have both passed bills requiring proof of citizenship to register to vote. Florida saw an extended legal fight over the restoration of voting rights for felons. As you think about that 1876-1877 fissure, where even voting rights played that role, as Jim Crow was then projected onto a Reconstruction era, post-Civil War family in Orangeburg, South Carolina, in Florida, across the South and the Southeast. How do you feel about the progress that has been made?
1: Sometimes I feel like it's three steps forward and four steps back. The compromise was that Hayes, the Republican, got to the electoral votes needed in the end to be president. And in return, the Democrats, who were in power in the South, they were basically the white power structure in the South, got the withdrawal of Union troops from the South. And once the Union troops were withdrawn, then there was no longer an enforcement mechanism to guarantee the voting rights and other rights of African Americans. And so that was the real beginning of Jim Crow. 1965, the Voting Rights Act was a landmark piece of legislation designed to ensure that African Americans had representation on every level and could vote in free and fair elections. This Supreme Court has eaten away at various parts of the Voting Rights Act. What's different this time is that it is undeniable that African Americans have resources and have an ability to fight back and overcome some kinds of restrictions that they didn't have in 1877, and not just in the courts.
9: We've seen diversity, equity, and inclusion programs at universities, governments, corporations be dismantled under President Trump and generally Republican lawmakers. There's a paragraph that you write at the end of one of your chapters where you talk about my cohort, meaning your generation, came of age at one of those episodic moments when the window of opportunity for Black Americans was briefly pried open. We squeezed, scrambled, and barreled our way through. What might be the impact of this dismantling of diversity, equity, inclusion, or affirmative action efforts mean to your grandchildren?
1: I worry about that. I really worry about whether my grandchildren will get the opportunity they deserve. It's not about trying to legislate outcomes. It's opportunity. There's a chance to be all that you can be and do all that you can do. And that's what affirmative action was about.
9: Freedom Lost, Freedom Won is ultimately a book about progress. Eugene, I want to ask you about what your father told you in early 2008 as Barack Obama and his presidential ambitions were beginning to really see the light of day, and of course leading him to the White House as the first Black president. Your father said to you, "Don't you ever let anybody tell you that nothing has changed." How do you balance that with your clearly sense of familial optimism with that freedom lost, freedom won theme?
1: First of all, I always believe everything my daddy told me. And second, he is right. And it did make me think of the world that he had been born into in 1916, born in rural Georgia, and the world he had lived to see. And indeed, later that year, on election night, as I sat on the anchor desk at MSNBC, and I got to call him and my mom and to tell them before it was announced on the air that Barack Obama had been elected and would be the first Black president of the United States. And so I remember those moments so vividly, and it's hard for me to talk about them with dry eyes, because what a life, right? My dad lived to be 92, and he was born into an America very different from the America that he left. That gives me hope, even on days and years when it looks like we're barreling in the wrong direction. And been a lot of that recently. But times like this, I think the long view is useful.
9: Eugene Robinson, thank you for sharing the story of your family with us. Much appreciated.
1: Thank you so much, Thomas. Great to talk to you.
9: Eugene Robinson's new book is Freedom Won, Freedom Lost. Stick around here with us on the Florida Roundup on this Juneteenth holiday. A new film explores the Sunshine State's unique history when it comes to Black history in America. Decades before the American Revolution, the first free Black settlement was called Fort Mosey.
0: and it sits just north of St. Augustine, the oldest city in America. That's still to come here on the Florida Roundup. I'm Tom Hudson. 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

0: This is the Florida Roundup. I'm Tom Hudson. Thanks for being along with us this week. Today is Juneteenth. It commemorates the end of slavery after the Civil War. It was the date when Union troops marched into Galveston, Texas, spreading word of emancipation to the westernmost stretches of the Confederacy. It happened about a month earlier here in Florida. Now, the Sunshine State has a unique history when it comes to black history in America, and much of that complex and layered history comes from the fact that for much of its colonial history, Florida was dominated by the Spanish. And inside Spanish Florida, slavery of Africans based on race was not the same as in the British colonies. In fact, Spanish officials authorized the first free black settlement in North America in the 1730s, decades before the American Revolution. The first free black settlement was called Fort Mose and sits just north of St. Augustine, which, of course, is the oldest city in the United States. Now, the prospect of a free and armed black population living in Spanish Florida became a beacon of hope for enslaved people in Georgia and the Carolinas, and a constant source of conflict for British colonial officials and later slaveholding states and slave owners in the American South. A film produced by Flagler College in St. Augustine explores this fascinating history. The film is titled A Book of Freedom, The Confessions of Francisco Menendez. My colleague Danny Rivero recently spoke with director Jim Gilmore and actor Zeus Xavier Scott about the film.
1: Jim, we'll start with you. A lot of people are familiar with the Underground Railroad and the fact that it ran north. But this story that you're telling is about the precursor to the Underground Railroad that ran south into Florida. And this story takes place as England was fighting Spain for the conquest of Florida decades before the American Revolution, nearly 100 years before Florida was admitted to the Union as a 27th state. Why was it important to tell this story before the quote-unquote Americans even came onto the scene?
2: Well, I think this story is so important because most of us in this country know nothing about it. I was raised with the whole notion of the Underground Railroad and the heroes that worked to escape to the North. And so I just assumed that was always the way that the narrative unfolded. And so when I moved down to St. Augustine and wandered into this place called Fort Mose, which is not very far from downtown, it's not heavily marked. There's a small sign. And I'm there and I'm looking around and going, no, my God, you know, where was this in any part of the American experience that I had ever heard? And so when I was brought down to help launch the new cinematic arts program at Flagler and they asked me what story would I like to tell, I did sort of had this in the back of my mind. And I had some colleagues that also knew of this story. And I said, I think it'd be really interesting to do a docudrama around the idea of Fort Mose. And then from there, it really focused more onto the story of one person, Francisco Menendez, as this sort of heroic figure of Florida history that nobody ever knows.
1: And so this film is a blend of documentary and live action, historical reenactments, a docudrama, as you said. Can you talk a little bit about the historical record that does exist that underpins this really remarkable story of the historical figure who was Francisco Menendez?
2: So the Spanish kept great records and through their whole time here in St. Augustine. And a lot of those records still exist. We found his petition to the King of Spain after the Battle of Bloody Mose, when Fort Mose was destroyed. And he's essentially begging for funds to allow them to rebuild and restore their community. We found the British court of law records of his prosecution when he was recaptured by the British sailors. And of course, there was less preserved for black Americans and certainly even less for black women Americans at the time. But we did have these fragments, and that's what the students used as we kind of tried to figure out how to tell this story.
1: And Zeus, I want to bring you into this conversation. Of course, in this film, you play the character of Francisco Menendez, born in Gambia, West Africa, speaker of Portuguese and Arabic, who was captured, shipped to the Carolinas as a slave, escaped south to freedom in Spanish Florida, and became this really early defender of liberty in the black community. And that's just the beginning of the story. Can you tell us a little bit about what you learned looking at the world through his eyes?
3: That's a great question. Everything that Francisco did, he did with intention and with compassion for not only himself, but for the people around him. And I think just being in some of those situations he was in, and at least in terms of simulating them, you could just feel the courage that it would take to, you know, continue to be at bat.
1: And in the film, you know, it's part of the title of the film, Menendez confesses to a father about committing acts of violence in defense of his own people. And it's obvious he's tormented by some of that violence, but at the same time, the viewer's left wondering, yes, it was violent, but to what end was that violence? Zeus, what do you hope that audiences take away from your performance as you wrestle with those ideas?
3: Well, there's a monologue that he has where he says, I feel like my spirit has been at war my entire life. And it's one thing to be physically in war, you know, to be fighting someone or something. It's another thing for, like, you to have an internal conflict, you know, when everyone around you is doing one thing and you're doing something else. And there's all these opinions. I think Francisco and his story is, it's just true that he followed his heart and everything that he did. And I think that's why he was able to be such a passionate person. And I would hope that people watching it just see that, you know, any conflict that he has with the world, the people, anything that he's interacting with in the film, it's not out of a vindictive nature. It's genuinely him following his heart and doing what he believes is right.
1: And Jim, you're the director of this project, sort of, because the credit for the director simply reads students of the cinematic art program at Flagler College. And that speaks to the process of filmmaking for this really unique project. Can you tell us a little bit about how this film came to be?
2: I'm the project director in the sense that I led the courses that contributed to the script, that contributed to all the production, that contributed to the editing, all of those kinds of things. And I was there on set to kind of showcase to the students the role of a director, to teach. But I want to make sure the students get credit for the collaborative nature of this vision. We were really debating and challenged and forced to think about, how do we tell this story? How do we give a person like Francisco Menendez the agency that he deserves? Because here's a man who refused to be enslaved. No matter what happened to him, he found a way to freedom. And that's such an incredible story given the time frame. And it's such an incredible story. It's so incredible that we just don't know anything about it. We know the story of Harriet Tubman. Why don't we know the story of Francisco Menendez, who is this colonial hero? You know, a lot of the reason for that is racism. It's not a story that America wanted to tell. And I think the students really learned, and I'm so proud of them, that it's important for us to find a way to tell these stories. And I'm proud that Flagler College embraced the story of slavery at a time when a lot of people are running from these narratives.
1: And, you know, one of the most remarkable things about the film is Florida is a character in its own right in the film, and the unique historical position that Florida occupies. You know, Florida is at once this dynamic, contested place. On the one hand, it's an early setting of freedom. Spain offered freedom to slaves from the Carolinas or Georgia that crossed the border as long as they were Catholic and they agreed to fight for Spain. But then Florida is also the site of raids across the border from the British to recapture slaves. The British take over. They re-enslave people. Americans later did the same when it came under the you know, U.S. Occupation and then later statehood. Do you think there's an appetite for learning to wrestle with this messy but very unique Florida history, Jim?
2: Is there an appetite? That's a great question. I mean, I think we always struggle with deciding what is important, what is relevant to our histories. And I think Florida in particular, because of the influence of the Spanish and the British and the Seminole Nation, right? There's like all of these histories that merge together. And, you know, St. Augustine is so built around the big four, the Castillo de San Marcos, right? The one that everybody comes to, that they have tended to frame history just through that, through the Spanish eyes of that fort. And yet, you know, if you just move out 2 miles, now you sort of see you've got the story of the indigenous people living with the free black slaves at Fort Moses. So Florida is so much more of a melting pot than I think it likes to recognize sometimes. So I'm hopeful that Florida will embrace that more. But I do think these are challenging times for telling stories that are a little bit outside the mainstream of some narratives.
1: And Zeus, I want to ask you, in terms of your research into playing the character of Francisco Menendez, did you go to the historical Fort Moses to just look at it, breathe in the air as part of your process of embodying that historical character?
3: Right. Well, I will say we were lucky enough to actually use Fort Moses for a small portion of our film. A lot of my information for Francisco Menendez came from our script and what I was able to get between myself and Jim. I got to learn so much about Francisco and how he knew 4 languages, all these different times he escaped slavery, the Battle of Bloody Moses. The history is deeply rooted there at Fort Moses to where you can see it. And then when you go to the events, the tour guides and all of the reenactors, they are like rich with all of the stories. So it's hard not to learn something just stepping onto that landscape and, walking around.
1: Jim Gilmore and Zeus Xavier Scott of the film A Book of Freedom, The Confessions of Francisco Menendez. Jim and Zeus, thank you so much for your time.
2: You're so welcome.
3: Absolutely. Thanks for having us.
1: I'm Danny Rivero, and you're listening to the Florida Roundup from your Florida Public Radio station. The decision has officially been made that St. Augustine will host the Florida Museum of Black History. The legislature is now finalizing plans for how the museum will be built, funded, and managed. But it does look like it will be built in the coming years. Regina Gale Phillips was on the Florida Museum of Black History Task Force, a task force that paved the way for the creation of Florida's official Black History Museum. And that museum will be built in St. Augustine, the home of Fort Moses. Regina Gale is the executive director of the Lincolnville Museum and Cultural Center in St. Augustine. And she joins us now to discuss St. Augustine's little-known Black history and what their future might hold for the new state museum. Regina Gale, thanks for coming on.
4: Oh, thank you for having me. It's always a pleasure to share our stories.
1: So there were several cities that put their hat in the ring to potentially host the Florida Museum of Black History, including Opa-locka, Eatonville, Panama City, Sarasota, and others. What was it that put St. Augustine and St. John's County over the top?
4: I think the fact that a lot of the presentations that we were given started with history of St. Augustine and St. John's County. So the first free black settlement in, what is now America, here in St. John's County, the passage of the Civil Rights Bill from 1964, a lot of what happened in St. Augustine in the summer of 64 led to the passage of that.
1: And of course, Dr. Martin Luther King Jr. spent a lot of time in St. Augustine. He was arrested there. How important is it, do you think, to have a central official Florida Museum of Black History when we do have a wide proliferation of museums and organizations across the state, from everything from the Black Police Precinct here in Miami and the African American Research Library and Culture Center in Fort Lauderdale to the Woodson African American Museum in St. Petersburg? What do you think will make this new museum stand out?
4: If it's done right, it will bring in stories from different parts of Florida into a central hub. Similar to what we've done here in Lincolnville, we tell stories from all over St. John's County, and people come here and they can see those stories. Then they can go out to the individual sites within the county and see some of the locations that we talk about. So it should be comprehensive in that way, that it tells a story that is that will weave together the history of the state of Florida in a way that will make people want to visit those other locations. That's what we had in mind from the task force.
1: So in the state law that started the process for creating this museum, it explicitly says that, quote, the contributions of residents at Fort Moses will be included in the museum, and the same for teaching of slavery and segregation in Florida. And I do want to specify that because in the current climate, some people might wonder what kind of narratives will be allowed to be a part of this official history for a Florida museum.
4: I do have some concerns. The biggest form of censorship is, at this point, funding. So if something doesn't get funded, you know, it's hard to hire a curator to help you to develop that story or to do the research or to put together the exhibit.
1: How would you like to see the proposed State Museum address all the complexities of Black life in Florida from colonial times to the present day?
4: So I think you have to go back to the pre-colonial times. People came to Florida for various reasons. So you have some people who came to Florida in bondage, and you have some people who came to Florida who were not in bondage. You have people who came here pre-colonial times. It's very difficult to tell all the stories of Florida because there's so many in it and so many areas that are so different.
1: Mm-hmm.
4: You know, it's not going to be easy, but I think it'll be a lot of fun to tell all those stories.
1: And what message do you want Florida residents and visitors to take away about Black history through this museum that's in the works right now?
4: Well, I think the story, the same as I want them to take away here, is that our history does not begin and end with chattel slavery. I think that there's a lot of our history that people don't know, they don't understand. There are a lot of great people who were captured and brought here, who had lives before they were forced into slavery. You had people who came here and overcame great obstacles just to survive the Middle Passage to get here. And then you had people who lived through it, survived it, and became great inventors and educators. And so it's just, I think the excellence of people who will have a resilience to survive in spite of all of the things that people have tried to dump on the Black race, and, you know, races or construct that is, you know, basically not even real, but that they have tried to say, you know, if you're Black, then you are inferior in some way. I hope the museum can show with lots of pride all those stories of accomplishment and the stories of struggle and how people survived that struggle. And I think if we can do that, then we'll have a great museum.
1: Regina Gale Phillips is the executive director of the Lincolnville Museum and Cultural Center in St. Augustine and a former member of the Florida Museum of Black History Task Force. Regina Gale, thanks so much for coming on.
4: Thank you. You're welcome.
0: That was my colleague Danny Rivero. Our inbox is always open for your thoughts. 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I'm Tom Hudson, and you're listening to the Florida Roundup from your Florida Public Radio Station. 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

0: This is the Florida Roundup. I'm Tom Hudson. Great to have you along for our program. Today's Juneteenth holiday commemorates when Union troops made it to Texas, spreading word that enslaved black people were freed across the Confederacy. The Emancipation Day came a few weeks earlier, though, here in Florida, when Union soldiers arrived in Tallahassee to occupy the city. The Civil War at that time had been over for less than 2 weeks. Brigadier General Edward McCook stationed himself at what today is known as the Knott House in Tallahassee. On May 20th, McCook appeared on the steps of the temporary Union headquarters. He introduced himself and read a statement that President Abraham Lincoln had signed 2.5 years earlier, and now was law of the land thanks to the Union victory, the Emancipation Proclamation. May 20th is Emancipation Day here in Florida. It's distinct from the federal holiday today of Juneteenth.
1: I am Dr. Tamika Bradley Hobbs, and I am a historian, and I'm the president of the South Florida branch of the Association for the Study of African American Life and History. I also happen to be the regional manager of the African American Research Library and Cultural Center in Broward County.
2: Citizens of Tallahassee, good afternoon.
1: The function of history is not just to mark time, but to tell us where we have been and where we need to go.
2: I am General Edward McCook, the Commander-in-Chief of the Union forces here in your city today.
1: May 20th, 1865, as a Floridian, is a critical marker of the beginning of a world of new possibilities for black people in the state.
2: Since I arrived in town, many of you have come to me seeking the assistance of my command to order the Negroes back into the fields.
1: The yoke of slavery is broken. The path towards citizenship begins.
2: Meanwhile, the Negroes have come to me, wanting to know whether they are still slaves or are now free men.
1: That date for Tallahassee, which is in the old Black Belt, it's where the majority of the enslaved black population was located at the time, and it was the capital of the state of Florida, when Union General Edward McCook comes to that city and lowers the Confederate flag, raises the U.S. flag over the Capitol, and reads the Emancipation Proclamation, that is symbolically the moment that slavery ends in the state of Florida.
2: By order of President Lincoln, the Negroes are no longer held in bondage.
1: President Lincoln comes to the idea of emancipation as a way to punish the South, hopefully to get them to the negotiating table. And that is going to be the origins of the Emancipation Proclamation.
2: I have President Lincoln's proclamation here, which I will now read in an effort to answer some questions you might have concerning the status of the bondsman.
1: For those black people, enslaved black people who happen to be in those areas, January 1st, 1863 becomes a very, very important date.
2: By the President of the United States of America, a proclamation.
1: They know that this is coming.
2: That on the first day of January, in the year of our Lord, 1863.
1: They wait in anticipation. African Americans stayed up waiting for the clock to strike midnight to mark January 1st, 1863, because they knew that they would be free.
2: All persons held as slaves within any state or designated part of a state, the people whereof shall then be in rebellion against the United States, shall be then, thenceforward, and forever free.
1: There were Union troops in the Fernandina area of Florida, around Jacksonville, as well as in Key West. Those two areas of Florida have a history of celebrating Emancipation Day on January 1st, 1863 is their anniversary.
2: And the executive government of the United States, including the military and naval authority thereof, will recognize and maintain the freedom of such persons and will do no act or acts to repress such persons or any of them in any efforts they may make for their actual freedom.
1: Eventually, the Union, the U.S. United States Army, is able to defeat the Confederate Southern states. So the war is over. The Confederacy has been defeated. It means, by extension, that slavery is no more, if we kind of extend the intention of the Emancipation Proclamation.
2: Therefore, I, Abraham Lincoln, President of the United States.
1: That news is traveling relatively slowly, but more importantly, the people who can enforce that proclamation.
2: By virtue of the power in me vested as Commander-in-Chief of the Army and Navy of the United States.
1: These emancipation anniversaries that are linked to the day that U.S. Army troops showed up at a location, and a lot of these occasions read the text of the Emancipation Proclamation.
2: Publicly proclaimed for the full period of 100 days from the day first mentioned above, order and designate as the states and parts of states wherein people thereof, respectively, are this day in rebellion against the United States.
1: The 20th of May, May the 20th, Florida has a really unique celebration that's associated with Tallahassee of the beating of the freedman drum. There's a special rhythm that was carried out on these discarded drums from the U.S. military that were

0: remembrance. It was always linked to the moment that is incredibly important in Black American history and American history.
1: I do order and declare that all persons held as slaves within said designated states and parts of states are and henceforth shall be free.
0: Given that it was taking place during the school year, it was the Black schools that were the locations of these celebrations. The leadership for organizing Emancipation Day celebrations, 20th of May celebrations in the state of Florida really came out of our segregated school system. That is going to change with integration. So as Black educators, Black school administrators lose control over the school calendar, you're going to see a slight erasure of the holiday and its celebration. You will then see Black communities picking this up in other institutions. The churches become more central. Other civic organizations become more important in helping to plan and execute. But across North Florida in particular, there is an unbroken history of 161 years of celebrating May the 20th as Emancipation Day.
1: And upon this act, sincerely believed to be an act of justice warranted by the Constitution, upon military necessity, I invoke the considerate judgment of mankind and the gracious favor of Almighty God.
0: I really try to impress upon people what we run the potential of losing with our embrace solely of Juneteenth as an emancipation holiday. I love to say none of us are free until all of us are free. So the manifestations of emancipation in Florida don't fully take on their meaning until the people in Texas find out, and all Black people now have theoretically heard the news. But these local celebrations and the culture and the memory and the effort are all distinct from Juneteenth.
1: In witness whereof, I have hereunto set my hand and you cause the seal of the United States to be fixed.
0: The 20th of May is a celebration for Floridians.
1: Signed by the President Abraham Lincoln.
0: And since that moment, we have been in this struggle to really capitalize on the full reality of our citizenship in this state and in this country. And it has been met with so many challenges. Outright brutality, the diminishment of rights, the segregation and subordination of nearly all of our ambitions.
1: I trust that I can now leave and that Negroes and whites will work together to rebuild this great state. Good afternoon.
0: And as we look at what's been transpiring here in the state of Florida for the last few years in particular, it is very concerning for those of us who understand this chronology and who are concerned not only with preserving but advancing the plight of Black folks in the state. The anniversary of the end of slavery and the beginning of the possibility for freedom for Black people in this state and in this country become a critical time marker for us to continue to evaluate where we are in these places as it relates to our ability to exercise our humanity and our full citizenship.
2: That was Tamika Bradley Hobbs. She's president of the South Florida branch of the Association of the Study of African American Life and History. The reenactment of the reading of the Emancipation Proclamation was from partner station WFSU in Tallahassee. The freedom drumming was courtesy of the Museum of Florida. And that is our program for today. The Florida Roundup is produced by WLRN Public Media in Miami with assistance from WUSF in Tampa. The show is produced by Bridget O'Brien. Denise Royal is WLRN's senior producer of content streaming and news products. WLRN's director of live original programming is Katie Munoz, and the vice president of radio at WLRN is Peter Bears. The program's technical director is MJ Smith. 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

Hello, everybody, and welcome to the Putumayo World Music Hour, a musical journey around the globe. I'm Rosalie Howarth. Dan Storper is on the road this week. Today, we'll trace one of the world's most popular musical styles, from its original home in Jamaica to countries like India, South Africa, Australia, and France. There's almost nowhere on the planet that the reggae beat hasn't penetrated. But it's a relatively recent style, having developed in Jamaica in the 1960s. It's based on Caribbean forms like ska and mento, but its roots lie in Africa, which is where we will begin, with the late Lucky Dubé doing We Love It.